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0: 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Your host this morning is Coldest Kiltory Erin. Zio Prey here, and of course, her who won't shut up beside me. Sorry, Marie. Marie Bruder. Hello, Marie.
1: I'm fine. How's your shift,
0: Dave? Oh, I'm grand. A nice pace sitting with his arms folded. Just waiting on too much talking or too much laughing.
1: Well, morning. There's nothing wrong with too much laughing.
0: That's right. And morning, Eugene. Eugene's on the panel. And Graham is on the phone. Good morning, Graham.
1: Yeah.
0: We're all a happy bunch here together this morning.
1: I don't know if there'll be too many listening to us. They're all in bed. Probably been all up watching the soccer.
0: They're not all soccer people, though.
1: Huh?
0: A lot of pubs were open all night.
1: I know.
0: Apparently.
1: I know.
0: I was thinking to myself, what was the state some of them would be in by the time the soccer came at 4 o'clock in the morning?
1: Well, I'm soccered out. Yeah. I really am. My granddaughter plays soccer, and they've had a big tournament on down here in Melbourne at the home of the Matildas, which is only a 5-minute walk from where I live. So I've had them for the last 3 days, and I've been standing out in the cold. There's no such thing as a stand.
0: All the things
1: there's
0: that
1: no such thing as that you're standing
0: your
1: in the
0: grandchildren
1: middle.
0: The things that you do.
1: And I have to say, now they were playing. They were got into the semi final this morning. I couldn't get there.
0: Oh.
1: And just like the Socceroos, they were beaten on penalties.
0: Oh, poor thing. It's a busy 3 days for me. How old is she?
1: 14.
0: Oh, God.
1: 14.
0: But it's a big thing to me.
1: And I swear to God, there must have been about two or three hundred kids. Mm. Like, it was young girls and boys.
0: Beautiful.
1: And there's about 6 soccer pitches up there, you know, just there on...
0: Plenty Road?
1: Just off of Plenty Road. And it's the home of the Matildas. And there's about 6 or 7 soccer pitches, and they have 2 rugby pitches. It's a fabulous sports arena. Mm. And they have the indoor stadium. It's all connected with La Trobe University.
0: Mm.
1: And I know it well. And then before that, I was dog sitting. We see.
0: We'll talk about that after.
1: We'll talk about the dogs after. We will.
0: We're going to go with Niamh Dunn singing. Niamh is part of the band Bioga, and when they were out here a couple of months ago, Marie and I are always thinking, we're always playing male singers, and we are short of female singers. So I happened to say to Niamh, she was a lovely singer in her own right, and she said, oh dear, I'll post you out a couple of CDs, and she did. And so this is one of the songs. It's called... What's that called, Marie? You can read that. Jimmy Mo something store.
1: Yeah. Jimmy Mamela store. She's in Belfast. The Gaelic is not too good.

0: Oh, beautiful voice, hasn't she? Absolutely beautiful.
1: Peter said, but that's in Irish. But as Marie said, her voice.
0: Yeah, that's her language.
1: And she's a lovely girl as well. Beautiful girl.
0: Yeah.
1: What were you talking about before I interrupted you to play
0: I don't
1: music?
0: Know, the old memories. That's what I was saying. This is
1: Oh, you're talking about dog sitting. You were talking about dog sitting.
0: I know. I don't babysit anymore. They're not babies.
1: This woman is exhausted. She's retired. She doesn't know how she ever worked. We all have that same.
0: I think the first month I retired, I didn't know what to do with myself.
1: Oh, I know. I know. Didn't I see
0: you? Now I wish they'd all go home and leave me alone and let me relax. But no, it's really nice. I'm enjoying it. Doing a lot of walking.
1: That's good.
0: Doing
1: That's
0: a lot
1: good.
0: Of walking. But
2: have you learned to bark?
0: Molly didn't bark. Molly was a Kelpie. But Aoife doesn't bring her fella down. He's a lunatic of a dog. Little Jack Russell. You have to barricade everywhere.
1: Oh, aye.
0: He gets out. She don't
1: clever.
0: Worry about Molly.
1: Clever.
0: She just roams around nice and, you know.
1: Okay. Yeah. First announcement for today. Melbourne's annual Tartan Day Parade will take place on Sunday. The 5th of July. That's this Sunday.
0: I thought they're all in America for the soccer.
1: With festivities beginning at 11:30 in the morning a.m. Well, hardly be p.m. at the old Treasury building in East Melbourne. Enjoy piping and Highland dancing displays, pipers on the balconies, and a Burns poetry reading at the Robbie Burns statue in the Treasury Gardens before the parade steps off at 2 o'clock. More than 200 pipers, drummers and Highland dancers will march along Collins Street before finishing with a recital at Regent Place. Everyone's welcome, so wear a touch of tartan and come along to support Melbourne's wonderful pipe band community. That's this Sunday, 5th of July, starting at 11:30 at the Old Treasury Building in East Melbourne. That's good. Mm-hmm. Sounds good.
0: Yeah, should try and get maybe the St. Patrick's Day Parade back there. Do you remember we used to come up Burke Street?
1: Yeah.
0: Up onto Spring Street and down around into Treasury
1: Gardens.
0: Alice,
1: if you're listening to us, you know all about it.
0: Yeah.
1: Our lovely friend Alice.
0: I was just about to say hello to Alice. Alice, I hope you're keeping warm up there in Ballarat. You're always 10 degrees colder than you. We are in Melbourne. But did you see them at the soccer in Boston? The soccer, Scottish fans.
1: Yeah. And they went to American football as well.
0: They did. Yep. The Americans didn't know what to make of them. Between the kilts and the singing. But they were great. I think that's what makes it really...
1: The singing and the atmosphere makes it great.
0: Yeah. Now, the next tune we have is...
1: you can tell the retail about that.
0: Yeah, Rennie Pearson. Rennie is a beautiful musician. He's originally from New Zealand. Lovely. According to Dee, he's travelling around Ireland at the moment.
1: Sleeping on couches, whatever. His music's beautiful. I didn't meet him.
0: He's a lovely guy, lovely young lad from New Zealand, lovely musician, and have a couple of his CDs, and this is one of the CDs. It's called From Across the Seas. Well, he's from New Zealand,
1: he's
0: across the sea, and it's a tune called Jenny's Welcome.

0: Yeah, that was a nice tune.
1: Oh, it was beautiful.
0: Yeah, lovely tune. Lovely. Yep. Now, if you've just joined the programme, turned on your radios, you're listening, this morning's programme is brought to you by Kyoto's Kultur I Erden. And if you don't know who or where we are or what we're about, it's a worldwide organisation that promotes Irish traditional music, singing, dancing, language, the whole talk. And it started actually in 1952 in Mullingar in a pub.
1: We were there a couple of years ago.
0: We were there with the flag hill. Mullingar had the flag hill.
1: That's right.
0: What, 22 and 23?
1: Yep.
0: And we met Dean Pierce there.
1: Yep.
0: And it was a fabulous. Wasn't it?
1: Yep.
0: People,
1: we didn't stay as long. We only stayed 3 nights. You were there the week. Yeah.
0: But people don't realise, people come from all over the world. Mm. And it's on for the whole week. Like whatever town, it's usually in one of the towns that they have it. But actually, this year, it's the first time I think they've ever had it in a big city. Mm. Well, they had it in Derry, but I don't... Derry is... Oh. I know it's a city, but it's not as
1: Belfast
0: big. It's in
1: buzzing.
0: Belfast.
1: It's buzzing at the minute.
0: So if you're going to be in Ireland in August, the Flag Ciúil is in Belfast, and it's the first time from ever that it's been in Belfast.
1: I think from the 2nd or the 1st of August.
0: And,
1: yeah,
0: and so... Like, be prepared for a lot of people. In Mullingar, over the whole week, there were 600,000 people in Mullingar coming and going.
1: Unbelievable.
0: For the whole week. And the atmosphere, there's music everywhere. There's kids busking. There's
1: people drinking.
0: That's it. It's just, and it just generates so much employment and money into the towns. And
2: beautiful. It's just all the little kids on the streets playing music was unbelievable.
0: Yeah. Yeah. If you didn't hear that, I forgot to tell you, he is here.
1: Oh, he is here.
0: He's been very quiet so far. And although we did, do you remember, just before the Flag Ciúil, I think it's the end of July, they do have a trad fest in Belfast.
1: Yep. Just
0: and it's just it's only on for a few days, isn't it? And just fabulous.
1: Yeah.
0: They have a trad, you know, Belfast. If you're in Dublin, you don't want to drive. Get the train.
1: Yep.
0: That's what we did when we were home the last time. We got the train and it's only an hour from Dublin. So anyway, that's the big end of year festival for Kyoto's Kultur I Erden.
1: And of course, we meet every Wednesday night.
0: Kyoto's has been. It started originally in 19 here in Melbourne in the 1970s, 1980s.
1: Well, we're here 73.
0: Yeah, so, yeah. But when I arrived, I came here in 1988.
1: Yeah, I was going
0: and,
1: before
0: that. And active branch of Kyoto's.
1: So we talked about it.
0: The old branch kind of had, there was no paid up members. And there used to be fabulous sessions. It started off down in Smith Street and then up to the Welfare Bureau. We followed the Welfare Bureau. The musicians followed the Welfare Bureau.
1: Yeah.
0: And then the Welfare Bureau moved up to Gertrude Street.
1: Mm.
0: And every Wednesday night upstairs, they'd be unbelievable.
1: The floor would be bouncing.
0: The floor, and I swear to God, the music, you wouldn't hear the likes of it in Ireland.
1: Oh,
0: it was just fabulous.
1: Yeah.
0: And then a few of us got together and we resurrected the Kyoto's.
1: Paddy O'Neill
0: and Neil and Arthur and Alice, and we resurrected the Kyoto's branch, and it's been going now since about 1991.
1: Yeah, probably.
0: And it's a great. We have dancing and music and every Wednesday night it's down at St Philip's Hall, right beside Collingwood Town Hall. And who's up next, Dee?
1: Oh, your lovely group Tallulah.
0: Oh, that's
1: they
0: right.
1: Were out
0: they
1: here
0: were
1: last year. Put on a lovely, lovely young group. Beautiful voice, this girl.
0: Yeah,
1: and she's singing Passage West from their album No Coming, No Going.
0: That's a very kind of... Dare you say that? Are you coming or going?
1: I know. That's right. No coming or no going. Are you coming or going?
0: Are you coming or going?
1: Put on a lovely, lovely young group. Beautiful voice, this girl.
0: Yeah.
1: And she's singing Passage West is from their album No Coming, No Going.
0: That's a very kind of... Derry said that. Are you coming or going?
3: I know. That's right. No coming or no going. Are you coming or going?
0: Are you coming or going?

0: Oh, what a beautiful voice.
1: Yeah,
0: beautiful
1: lovely. Voice. Lovely.
0: Do you remember that time when they were here?
1: Oh, yes.
0: Last year,
1: that was the, there was a big, we
0: I'm,
1: had to...
0: I'm sure you told them this, but we'll tell them again. So
1: we
0: funny.
1: Did. We did. Myself and Margaret Mary, we always stay in the motel in Port Arlington. And last year, the rain buckled it over the heavens. And we were in bed. About 4 or 5 o'clock in the morning. A knock. Now, in a motel, of all places. And she hopped out of bed. I said, what are you doing answering the door? Don't you dare answer that door. I said, look out the window. Look out the window. So here was this young lad, and he like a drowned rat in the outside. And it was one of the musicians from that CD we've just played. They were
0: that?
1: In a session, and he got lost, and he couldn't remember where the house he was staying in. Here am I, putting my coat on over my jammies, driving around Port Arlington with him to see, do you recognise the house?

0: He did. He was lovely.
1: He was lucky he came to your door.
2: I know. How unfortunate was that he'd knock on their door? Okay. And I was saying to Marie, they were part of the final concert on the Monday morning. And of course, he said there was a. Had said what a great time they had in Australia and everybody was friendly. Especially wanted to thank Margaret and Marie for. He said there was an incident that I was lost, but he said they came to my rescue. And I thought, I know what he's talking about.
0: Anyway, Marie, we better get on. We're talking as usual. We're talking too much. You are Dee. I don't talk much at all. Right. The Geelong Celtic Supporters Club is holding a family day on Sunday, the 5th of July. That's tomorrow.
2: Yep.
0: From 12 o'clock until 5 p.m. at Geelong Bowls Club, 9 Ballarat Road, North Geelong. 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Yes,
2: something like our Melbourne Festival.
0: Yes. 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That's happening all down in Geelong tomorrow afternoon from 12 o'clock. And what have you got, Dee? What have you got?
2: Oh, well, I've got the Pioneer Total Abstinence Association of the Sacred Heart of Jesus. They warmly invite members, families and friends to the next Pioneer Mass. It's on Sunday, the 26th of July at 2 o'clock. It'll be held at Magnificat House, 456 Queensbury Street, North Melbourne, be followed by afternoon tea. Congratulations to Maureen Phelan, who will receive her 25-year Pioneer pin during the Mass. For more information, contact Patrick Fitzmaurice on 0425 712 213, or email, all one word, pioneeraustralia@gmail.com. That's the Mass on Sunday, the 26th of July at 2 o'clock. Pat's number is 0425 712 213.
0: Do you know who we forgot to say hello to?
2: We did say hello to Tommy Doherty.
0: We did. We forgot
2: you. Have plenty of time yet, Marie.
0: Well, yeah, but you know.
2: Hello, Tommy. Now, we're going on the next one. You can get up and dance to this one.
0: Oh, yes, yes, yes.
2: Marie's.
0: This is it's a CD. The CD is called Rattle the Boards. And just a group of musicians. I don't know who they are. I just found it and I was at home in Ireland one year on holidays. And it's a fabulous CD. It's called Rattle the Boards. And it's Whistling Rufus.
2: Whistling Rufus.
0: Whistling Rufus.
2: Brilliant. Yeah.

0: Oh, hope you're all exhausted. I said to Marie, that's not really trad, Marie, is it?
1: It doesn't matter. Wonder, I don't know, I think, where are they from?
0: Oh, I don't know.
1: I was in a shop in Dublin and I saw it and I bought it. And
0: yes, it's good fun.
2: You enjoy it?
1: And I enjoy it. The music, they're good musicians.
0: No. Yeah. Tonight, apparently, we've got a wee note here to say on SBS tonight at 9:30, we have National Parks from Above. It showcases the beauty of Ireland from the skies, including Connemara and Wildware. Was that Marie's?
1: Nothing.
0: Nothing. Not to be missed, County Mayo, west of... What's that?
1: Where
0: sorry, I can't read the writing.
1: West of Loch Conn.
0: Loch Conn. Anyway, I did watch, I think, last week, some week before. Absolutely beautiful. God, Ireland's lovely, especially when it's not raining. Anyway, Marie, have you another notice?
1: I have. Now, this one. For all you know, this is for you, Dee, because right. You're always saying you're going to have to, you want to go and learn.
0: I'll have to.
1: Your Gaelic.
0: It's on my bucket list.
1: Right. Well, here it is now. Right. Looking to practice your couple of focal. That means your couple of words. That's what
0: again,
1: that means.
0: Say I'm not swearing.
1: No, I'm not swearing. These two here are from the north, and they think I'm swearing. I am not swearing. Right.
0: Marie, the northern people do speak Irish as well, you know.
1: I know they do. But you two don't. So when I say
0: it's
1: these words, you think I'm swearing. I'm not. Right. The Dubliner in Mornington is holding another pop-up Gaeltacht on Sunday the 26th of July from 12 o'clock until 3 o'clock. Now, there you go. If you want to go down. And it's a pub as well.
0: I know.
1: And by the time you leave, you could be speaking it fluently. Finish it, Marie. Whether you're just beginning to learn Irish or already fluent, all levels are welcome to come along for an informal afternoon of conversation and good company. The Dubliner is located at 65A Octavia Street in Mornington. Now, for more information, contact the Dubliner on 5975-3567. Now, if you want to give them a call, it's 5975-3567. And that's the mini Gaeltacht down at the Dubliner on Sunday, the 26th of July.
0: And of course, 12 on 3. Sorry, Mary, go on.
1: Yeah, that's it.
0: I was just going to say, we didn't give our number out if anybody wants to ring. It's 9415-1923.
1: They have forgotten.
0: Graham
1: they're like us. We're all getting old. You can't remember numbers.
0: They're sleeping after all of that.
1: Tommy, if you've forgotten the number,
0: but Graham is waiting patiently on the calls to say how great our show is.
1: He's falling asleep out there.
0: It's 9415-1923. Okay. Next one, Marie.
1: Who have we got? Oh, this is your... This
0: Maria Ford, one of my favourite singers. I went to see her when we were at Port Arlington. And, of course, I bought a CD. And it's called Down Letterfrack Way.

0: That's nice. I haven't heard Maria. I haven't heard a song from Maria. She was at Port Arlington, wasn't she, Maria?
1: I sort of just said Maria, yeah. That I was at a concert. Yeah,
2: Now here, Tommy Doherty, right. Hello, Tommy. Tommy said he's enjoying the music. And with another notice, a regular listener, Don McKenzie, he rang to say that Whistlin' Rufus was originally played by Chris Barber and his jazz band in the 1960s. That's right. I remember Chris Barber. Yep, I know the song. Thank you,
0: well,
2: Don.
0: Which
2: tune?
0: The
2: Whistlin' Rufus, yep.
0: Yeah. That is actually, they're a traditional Irish band, that CD. And they
2: I remember Chris. Yeah.
0: It's, anyway, thanks, Tommy, for ringing. Nice to hear you're alive and kicking.
2: Yeah, you know? That's right.
0: And what else have we now?
2: You were talking about this, all these Marys.
0: Oh, right, yeah.
2: She didn't want to read this because she thought she'd laugh. She's not laughing.
0: No, I wouldn't. Yeah. We have best wishes to Siobhan Bignall, who left for Ireland this week ahead of the Mary from Dunloe International Festival, which takes place in Donegal on the 25th of July. This year marks 30 years since Siobhan represented Melbourne at the festival after being crowned Melbourne's Mary in 1996. I'm not making fun of it, but I was just wondering that, are they all Marys?
2: Well, that's what I said, join all the other Marys.
0: Yeah. But anyway,
2: I know what you're saying is their name might be Mary, but the competition, they've been in the contest, Mary, for I know what you're saying.
0: Okay.
2: Say Pearson.
0: Everyone, right. Okay. We're wishing all the best, Siobhan. And everyone at Irish Radio Melbourne wishes Siobhan a wonderful trip and hope she enjoys reconnecting with all the old friends, Marys, and celebrating their memorial anniversary. 30 years since.
2: That's memorable, not memorial. Memorial. Anyway, talking about all the Marys, we had a bit of a laugh because Pace doesn't want to say anything about it, but we had lunch the other day with friends and talking about the Irish and all the names and things. Did you never think of names? Somebody was called Johnny and Johnny had a son, and Paddy had a son, Paddy, and a grandson, Paddy. So Pace said one time he was in this room and I was an Irish girl, it must have been. Somebody says, anybody here called Paddy? Pace said there was seven of us. So Marie was talking about all the Marys, so we were talking about all the Paddies.
0: Yeah.
2: Now, this next tune Marie picked, she would get the Kilfenora in one way or the other.
0: Now, listen.
2: Marie will play Kilfenora.
0: Yeah.
2: But this is a special one.
0: This, I mean to say, how you couldn't get anything more appropriate.
2: That's right, that's
0: for
2: right.
0: For these two people. One in the corner, your man in the corner, and the lady here beside me.
2: Oh,
0: you just the minute I saw it, and I don't know how I have missed this.
2: I don't either, Mary.
0: In all the times that we play the Kilfenora, yeah, I don't know how we have missed this. You know,
3: you might be glad you did.
0: Like this is these two people are heading off in that direction.
2: Yeah,
0: and on a holiday, and it's. The tune is called Belfast Bound. Now, how appropriate.
2: I know, brilliant.
0: How, you know.
2: But on top of that, mm-hmm. It's marches.
0: It's a march and it's coming up to the 12th. I don't think, you know. But anyway, this tune brings back a lot of, I don't know what it is, but I love marches.
2: Yeah.
0: Do you remember years ago I used to get the brush down a Coltis and I'd be going around and Johnny Dodds, if you're listening,
2: and
0: Steve Cushion never liked me doing it because I'd be going around swinging the brush all around the hall because I love marches. Mm. So this is especially now for Dee and Pierce, and the tune is called Belfast Bound.
2: Yep, brilliant.

0: Well, not say a word. We're just marching up and down the street. Good choice. The good choice. Good choice.
1: No,
0: Marie.
1: It was just appropriate. Totally appropriate.
0: Yeah.
1: Coming up, and of course you all know tomorrow night we're on here as well, and Eugene is doing the program tomorrow night.
0: Yes.
1: And he'll have a lovely lineup of music.
0: Did
1: and
0: you want to say anything, Eugene, about your program tomorrow night?
2: Well, I'm going to wish happy birthday to the Americans.
0: Oh, of course.
2: They're 250 years old.
1: Oh, is that all? Yeah, they're only young, aren't they? They're only young.
2: Absolutely young. You know? They're only learning how to behave themselves.
1: Yeah. Yeah. I don't know. I can never understand why they keep... what's the word I want? Getting old people in to rule them, you know? They're too old. You should be getting young people in, you know?
0: Oh, but he's up with something with old people like that.
3: The thing is, they're all millionaires.
0: I know. Can I say happy birthday as well to my lovely friend living in Avondale Heights, Marion O'Hagan? She's got a special birthday tomorrow. And if you're listening, Marion...
1: She's only 50?
0: Mm-hmm. Yep.
1: Really? God, she doesn't look it.
0: Yeah.
1: Huh? She looks younger.
0: Marion? I'm looking at
1: her. She's looking at me as much as... You don't want to see her age.
0: No. Anyway, Marion, I hope to see you over the weekend. And, have a nice day tomorrow.
1: Yeah.
0: I hope you're keeping well.
1: Yeah, and everybody is out there keeping warm and it's freezing today.
0: Yeah.
1: Absolutely freezing. Okay, what's coming up?
0: Well, here we're going for another trad piece here. It's the Morrissey singing, Sweet Forget Me Not. So get up and have a wee waltz. A wee Wallace.

0: There you go. I hope you don't forget
1: romantic.
0: Me.
1: Romantic.
0: You don't forget me. I'd be hard to forget, wouldn't I?
1: Definitely. What's your legacy? They also be leaving a legacy behind them. No, that was lovely. We thought yeah, nice. just after all the the Kilfenor thumping around. I'm talking about Kilfenor. We're actually going to go to a Kilfenor concert as part of the flat in Belfast.
0: You better need to have a new CD. You better get it off.
1: Oh, that's right. Oh, Marie, that's like a CD.
0: Yep.
1: Anyway, the number here, if there's some notice that we have read out and we didn't, you didn't get the phone number. I've already ripped up some of them, sorry. 9415 1923.
0: Yeah, and you've been listening to the Coltus Culture Erden programme. We do maybe every 6 weeks or...
1: Usually every other month.
0: And we enjoyed. I hope you all enjoyed. We do have great cracking here.
1: We have good fun.
0: Yeah.
1: Pace hasn't said much today. Sure
0: actually, he's very quiet. You all right, are you?
2: What's up?
1: He's even
0: where's
1: deaf
0: his, where's,
1: as well.
0: Where's his hearing aids? Has he got hearing aids?
1: I know.
0: Yeah. Where's the hearing aids?
1: We said you're very quiet this morning.
0: You're very quiet.
2: I'm always quiet.
0: Oh.
3: I need to get a word in me.
0: Listen. The whole radio, but they all know they keep butting in. They keep butting in. But no, he's looking well, actually. He is. He's looking well.
1: I look after him well.
0: She does. She does. Mm. And it's coming to the end of the programme.
1: Mm.
0: And we're going to finish off with a nice set of reels from Rattle the Boards again.
1: They're the ones that play the Whistle and Rufus.
0: Tomorrow night, Eugene is doing the programme, so don't forget that. And thanks very much, Graham, for doing the calls. You weren't run off your feet.
1: Thank you, Eugene.
0: Thank you, Eugene, for doing the panel.
1: Thanks, Marie. It was a good laugh again.
0: You too, dear.
1: Hope everybody's well and
0: keep warm
1: and look after yourself.
0: Yeah,
1: and
0: that's it. I'm finished with the soccer. I'm soccered out.
1: You could
0: for 3 days. I was standing in the cold watching 14-year-old girls try to score against each other.
1: I told you, that's your grandmother, Judy.
0: I know it is.
1: When our kids were younger, we used to be running with Lorna to the Irish dancing on the Saturday and then the football on the Sunday. Anyway.
0: Bye-bye, God bless everybody. Have a good weekend. Thank you for listening. Bye.

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1: 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Alors, écoutons Nathalie maintenant. 2013, if I remember, and it was on the Mauritian program. I think you had just received an award.
2: That's right. It was actually connected to this song, would you believe? I just won the Telstra Businesswoman of the Year Award. And a little secret is that banger of a song by Christina Aguilera got me through a lot of adversity at that time. So I used to walk home from work singing that song and I used it as fuel to ask myself to be better, to cut no corners, to work harder and to stay true to who I was. So it's a really special song to me.
1: Excellent. I was hoping you'd tell us what the meaning of that choice was. Thank you. And of course, since 2013, you've gone on an extraordinary adventure across sectors ranging from defense and arms control, foreign affairs, agriculture, telecommunications, energy, to transport and infrastructure. Now, take us through some of these pathways, career highlights and professional achievements.
2: Well, it does. It's quite diverse, isn't it? And
1: yes.
2: The only way that I can make sense of it is I think of myself as a generalist. And I've been very lucky. I've won lots of awards. And they're awards that you wouldn't think could all be won by the same person, you know, within years of each other. You know, a national Sustainability Award, the Top 100 Movers and Shakers for Rural and Regional Australia, the Top 100 Energy Influencers in Australia, and all these strange things that somehow are attached to my name. And the secret of it is, I think that if I have one gift, it's the gift of accepting what I am and understanding that I'm a generalist. And so I'm never going to be the technical expert in a room, but I'm always going to be someone who's really committed to be open-minded, to be able to picture myself in a lot of different contexts and think about how can I add value. And I guess I'm focused on listening carefully, turning complex issues into plain language so we can all understand them and turn them into positive outcomes. I love bringing people together, and I love and am really passionate about translating expertise or ideas or new opportunities into something that's practical, that's useful, and it's fair for the majority of people. So I look at things and I think, I worry sometimes that my career path can seem a little bit, esoteric or special. And really, it's the trick of it is it's really basic and it's really grounded in just keeping learning and being brave enough to walk through doors that open up to me that I might have to live with a lot of vulnerability while I learn.
1: Where does this passion come from?
2: Yeah, well, because we've talked before, you probably know that it's got a lot to do with being a first generation Australian. I am really, really passionate about helping communities have more influence, about helping people that have voices that aren't always heard, or have structural disadvantage, and that might be through different languages, different stresses and pressures. You know, the cost of living is often one that might be about where these people live in Australia, but giving them more power and connecting them to equitable outcomes. So it's something I care deeply about. It's innate in me, and I know from all the fantastic people I've got to work with across all these different industries, that I'm not the only one. So together we're incredibly capable of creating a more positive world, I think, and it's fun to do.
1: Now, you started in a field which I didn't think I'd see a Mauritian female being involved with, and that was the dairy industry.
2: No. I left actually a really successful public sector career, which was my grandfather. His dream was that I was doing well in the public service, and I was working for defence and foreign affairs and trade, travelling the world, speaking at the United Nations, representing Australia. Like, it was just, I couldn't believe I got paid. It was so much fun. And then we had the drought in Australia, the millennial drought, and you might remember we had to have short showers and you weren't allowed to wash the car. You couldn't water the garden except on alternate days, depending on what number your house was. And that really touched me because the news was telling me that it's hard for us in the cities, but it's even harder for those on farms. So I knocked on the door of the National Farmers Federation and said, how can I help? And I thought maybe fundraising, maybe some pro bono work, and they just said, apply for this job. And so I applied for the job and I won it, and suddenly I'm working in agriculture. And my dad said to me, he was just in shock, and I remember he said, Nat, have you ever been on a farm? And I said, no, Dad. And he said, have you ever met a farmer? And I said, I think there was one in the interview, but I'm not sure. So that was, for me, a great example, I guess, of my career, is that I thought, this is what I know. I'm really good at policy. I'm really good at government relations. I'm really good at analysis. I don't know anything about agriculture, but the people I work with will know. And it was hard, but I spent a lot of time on farm and I made a lot of mistakes and a lot of what I thought could have been career-ending moves, but luckily it didn't happen that way. And they were so generous to share their knowledge with me. So actually, agriculture is one sector that I've kept working in closely across the last 20 years because they've got really similar values to migrants. And most of them are multi-generation Australians, but they're collective in their values. They care about the integrity, so not just the outcome, but the journey, how it's done matters. So it's really similar to the values I grew up with as a Mauritian Australian, and I love that.
1: So from agriculture, you went on to energy?
2: Yeah, I love energy and environment. And I don't think anyone could have missed that a lot is happening in energy at the moment. Yeah. So I worked in renewables and I was the chair of Women in Renewables and won an award as International Woman in Renewables of the Year. A lot of these awards that I've won, I didn't even know they existed until they knocked on my door. And I've worked at Farmers for Climate Action, which brought these together. And there's a lot of really wonderful things happening in energy at the moment. And at the same time, there's a lot of things that I think could and should be done better so that every single Australian has access to really affordable energy that's carbon neutral and also allows them to share in clean energy if they wish to as well. So Australia is a really leading country in energy. We're number one in household solar, for instance, and now we're getting batteries. But we can do a lot better to make sure that everyone has a fair go. So things that, for instance, hurt my heart right now is that 39% of Australians that are eligible for energy bill discounts, so subsidies because of their financial situation, aren't accessing it. They probably don't know that they're eligible, or they probably don't know how to fill out the forms to get their discount. And that's, I grew up in a household that was tight, and that matters. That's about your quality of life and parents getting to say yes to more things for their kids. So I'm really passionate about how we support people to participate fully and have a fair go.
1: I've been reading about your bio and your CV, and I find something else interesting, and that is your involvement with emergency, with defence, and post September 11. Tell us about that.
2: Yeah, so when I was at uni, my first job, part-time job, was with the Army Reserves. So I was really drawn after uni to apply to get a job with the Department of Defence, and I did as a graduate, and I just loved it. I couldn't believe they paid me to do this. Mm-hmm. It was one of the best jobs with some of the best people ever. And from there, I was headhunted from Foreign Affairs and Trade to do some work on arms control. And little did we know that we would be dealing with the worst terror attack in history on September 11. And suddenly I was in a role that was more relevant than we'd anticipated. So that happened on September 11. And a month later, so in October, I was the manager involved in bringing together 32 countries to come together in very, very secure premises in Paris at the Atomic Energy Association, so underground bunker-style situation for security, to think about what is the world going to do to make this a safer world. Mm. And part of that meeting, which I didn't chair, I was just logistics at the time, but was about the changes we see at airports today. So really different airport protocols, really different rules about what you can bring with you on your person and whatnot, really different alerts. And it was a different... We knew that the world had changed, and we knew that we didn't know what was coming next, but that we needed to take it very seriously. So at that time, even getting on a plane felt really scary.
1: Yeah.
2: But I'm really pleased that the world worked together to say we want to make sure that everyone's safer, and that we learn from this. So it was really interesting. I learned a lot. I made lots of mistakes as well, but that got me into a lot more arms control as well.
1: That's given you yet another interesting facet to your professional life.
2: And, yeah. And what's funny is it's really grand when you're talking about nation states, but it's actually not very different than when you're working in small teams, in communities, because it's all people, and it's about how do you build strong relationships and trust to deal with the hard problems, and how do we solve them together. So what's funny is I look back, and whether it's international or whether it's local, a lot of the same approaches are what drive success.
1: You must be watching the developments in the Middle East with Trump and all that with some interest, because there's a lot of negotiation, involved in all of this, a lot of discussion and peacekeeping. So that you must be interesting. It must be interesting for you to keep an eye on that situation.
2: It really is. I'm really proud of the Australian government and many other governments that are traditional allies of the United States for not presuming that we should also be involved, because human life is so precious. And it's really important to have strategies. We're impacted as a country, as all countries are, and we know petrol prices are being heavily subsidised by the government at the moment to support us to keep functioning as a country. We know that it's impacting farmers and the cost of inputs. So all of these things have huge flow-on effects. Because we're talking on Women's World, I would say that I think if there were more women leaders, we'd have less wars these days. And I think what I'm learning is that the geopolitical landscape is changing potentially forever, but also that war is such an outdated way of exerting influence internationally and achieving outcomes, because what we know is actually it looks like we'll be back to the same status quo, except we'll have lost lots of lives and lots of money
1: and
2: had a lot of people under a lot of pressure.
1: Yeah.
2: So I think a lot of structures. So the closer you get to people that wear uniform and that make the decisions about wars, the more you realise that it truly is a choice of last resort.
1: Can we move on to what you're doing next? Because you have moved on to a different aspect of your professional life now. So tell us about where you are going to in this next phase.
2: Yeah, I'm really having fun. I'm looking at doing more in energy and hopefully community energy. I'm doing some work as an advisor to lots of organisations to really support them and to support their leaders. And I'm supporting leaders directly because I'm an executive coach as well. So I work with a lot of people doing incredible things around the world, and most of them are women. And that's really fun. And I do that because I love supporting people in a practical way. But also, I've had lots of meaningful conversations, and I've realised actually prioritising time for people in meaningful conversations where I can support people when they need it is something that I probably should have accessed more when I was going through my career ladder. And I love the thought that maybe it's easier for those that are coming after us. They truly do deserve it.
1: And so you're now doing a human-centred leadership through a particular organisation called Quartz Group. Is that correct?
2: That's correct. That's my fun little side hustle. And it's not something I do full-time, but I love working with people that are drawn to work with me. And I'm pretty strict about it. I don't do, you know, weekly or monthly meetings because actually it's about giving people the tools themselves. So usually my clients might have 2 to 4 sessions with me and then come back in.
1: Correct?
2: That's correct. That's my fun little side hustle. And it's not something I do full-time, but I love working with people that are drawn to work with me. And I'm pretty strict about it. I don't do, you know, weekly or monthly meetings because actually it's about giving people the tools themselves. So usually

0: they're facing. And I really love working like that. I get to know them, and I've had clients that are leading in Antarctica, that are leading, big health conglomerates, that are leading tax systems and legal people. And I'm not an expert in any of these, but it's another point of proof that the underlying transferable skills do apply for all of us. And I think one thing I've learned is most women do experience some version of imposter syndrome. Mm. So whether it's just self-doubt for a little while, or whether it's, I call it perfectionism, and I have to let go of trying to be a perfectionist. But it's really nice to take your fears or your anxiety or overthinking and park it somewhere you can trust and say, what should we do about this? Because it allows you to move through it really quickly and to actually be stronger for all the doubts or the fears that we hold. And if there's one thing we know, the world doesn't stand still for us. So we have to keep growing and moving, and it's really lovely to see people move from fear to strength. It's really inspiring for me.
1: Well, as we say in French, bonne continuation. Thank you for taking time to share your Merci. Journey with our listeners. But before we finish, do you have some advice that you would like to impart to our listeners?
0: I would say trust yourself, recognize all the skills that you have through the workplace and through outside of the workplace, because women are incredibly multifaceted and they usually sell themselves really short. So if I'm going to ask your listeners anything, it's go talk to someone that knows you well and say, what would you say my top three strengths are? Because I bet that you enjoy hearing it, and you really deserve to hear it and own it.
1: And one of the things I know women are good at, and I often have to remind, especially people I train here at the radio station, problem solvers.
0: Exactly.
1: Natalie, it's been a delight having a chat with you. Thank you very much once again. And the next song we're going to play was suggested by you, and it's Defying Gravity. Would you like to tell us about this choice before we play it?
0: I'd love to, and it's a great segue from your last comment. And I chose Defying Gravity because to me it's about that moment when you stop trying to shrink yourself to fit other people's expectations, and it's when you decide to turn adversity into advantage by leaning into who you are and what you are. I love the feeling of release in it, of finally flying free. And I think many women can relate to that moment. We're not going to keep ourselves small.
1: Natalie, this is not your first time as a guest on Radio 3ZZZ. The last time was, I think, over a decade ago, something like 2013, if I remember. And it was on the Mauritian program.

Ladies and gentlemen, good afternoon. 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
1: I'm Charmaine Cozier. Years after a tiny but persistent parasite was eradicated in the US, it's back. It's been targeting the healthy flesh of warm-blooded animals. Can the new world screwworm be stopped?
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2: We will hear the stories of those in Venezuela who survived the twin earthquakes that hit the north of the country. Some have been made homeless. 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

0: have written a very different story. It's a tale of adventure, liberation, and unmatched greatness.
1: President Donald Trump leads national celebrations on the 250th anniversary of the Declaration of Independence, striving for a more perfect union. Does the USA come close? Also this hour. Iranians mourn a dead leader, but will his successor appear at this, his father's funeral? The hype machine in overdrive for the Swift-Kelsey wedding, and doctors on contracting the potentially fatal illness which is devastating Eastern Congo.
2: We chose for him to isolate in our bedroom, which had an attached bathroom, so that became kind of our Ebola isolation center.
1: All that after the news.
3: BBC News with Danielle Yawovyetska. Ukraine has carried out a long-range overnight drone attack on Russia's second city of St. Petersburg, striking oil infrastructure and military targets, including the nearby Kronstadt naval base. The oil terminal in the city's port area is one of Russia's largest fuel storage and export facilities. Our diplomatic correspondent James Landale reports from Moscow.
4: The deadly tit-for-tat exchange of this war continues. The governor of St. Petersburg said Ukrainian drones struck an oil terminal in the Kirovs district. The authorities in the Leningrad region said the port of Vysotsk, 100 miles to the northwest, was also hit. President Zelensky said the Russian naval base of Kronstadt was attacked as well. This came after Russia launched its own massive missile and drone strike across Ukraine on Thursday, leaving more than 30 civilians dead. Ahead of next week's NATO summit, both sides are vying to assert the upper hand.
3: The Iranian authorities say they expect up to 20 million people to take part in 6 days of ceremonies paying respect to Iran's former supreme leader Ayatollah Ali Khamenei, who was killed more than 4 months ago in US and Israeli strikes at the start of the war. Joe Inwood reports.
5: Cursing the killers of Ali Khamenei, a man dressed all in black beats his chest as he cries. This is the image Iran is keen to present for what they are calling the funeral of the century. Ordinary Iranians mourning the death of the man who ruled over them for more than three decades. His coffin, along with that of family members killed in the US and Israeli strikes that began the war, sits on a platform in Tehran's Grand Mosalla, where those who wish to can pay their respects.
3: Thousands of protesters have blocked roads around the East German city of Erfurt, where the far-right AfD party is holding its annual conference. Jessica Parker sent this report from Germany.
6: Police say that so far around 20,000 protesters have gathered in and around the city of Erfurt, but that the demonstrations have been largely peaceful. Delegates from the Alternative for Deutschland party were reportedly bussed into the convention centre in the early hours to avoid blockades. Sections of the AfD are classed as right-wing extremist by domestic intelligence. Nevertheless, the party is topping the polls nationwide and has a shot at winning power at a state level in elections this autumn.
3: Mali's army says Islamist militants and their separatist Tuareg allies have carried out coordinated attacks in multiple towns across the country. At least five towns and a prison in eastern and southern Mali were hit. The fighting comes more than 2 months after the same groups staged attacks against Mali's military rulers, in which the defence minister was killed. You're listening to the latest world news from the BBC. As the US prepares to celebrate the 250th anniversary of its independence, a dangerous heat wave is crippling the capital, Washington, and most of the East Coast. The city is currently among the top 1% of the hottest places on Earth, alongside places like the Gobi Desert. President Trump used a speech on the eve of the anniversary to claim that American identity is under threat from domestic radicals and extremists. Pope Leo has urged Europe's leaders to do more to protect and integrate migrants. He was speaking at a mass during a visit to Italy's Lampedusa island, a major port of call for migrants making the perilous crossing to Europe. The Pope also visited a cemetery where he prayed at the unmarked graves of shipwrecked migrants. He thanked the people of Lampedusa for showing solidarity with migrants.
7: Those who've died in this sea are victims both of decisions that were taken and of decisions that were not taken, indifference to the common good and corruption in their countries of origin, a global economic system that generates poverty and exclusion, the fear that fuels prejudice and contempt, and the idea that such problems do not concern us.
3: Venezuela's interim president, Delcy Rodriguez, has defended the government's response to the deadly twin earthquakes 10 days ago. Speaking to reporters, she said orders and deployments were made immediately. The exiled opposition leader, Maria Corina Machado, had accused the government of being absent. Taiwan says it's deployed two Coast Guard vessels to track Chinese ships off the island's east coast. The move is in response to China sending new ships to patrol the waters, which it claims as its own, as it regards Taiwan as its territory. Tension has risen in recent weeks off Taiwan's east coast, with China carrying out what it calls law enforcement operations. And that's the latest BBC News.
8: Hello and welcome to NewsHour from the BBC World Service. We're coming to you live from London. I'm Sean Lay and it's good to have your company this hour. Those Americans heading to Washington DC for Saturday's 4th of July celebrations have been promised by President Donald Trump a record-breaking firework display, a flypast and the Great American State Fair on the National Mall, featuring attractions from all 50 states of the Union. To see it, though, they'll have to endure a brutal heatwave. But at least there'll be another speech from the president to make it all worthwhile. It was more temperate in South Dakota Friday night, where the president kicked off the weekend of commemorations for what was an act of rebellion by the then 13 colonies against the British Crown. After a rousing rendition of patriotic tunes, President Trump spoke in the shadow of Mount Rushmore, below the granite impressions of four of his most consequential predecessors, Washington, Jefferson, Lincoln, and Theodore Roosevelt. If monuments could speak.
0: Here in America, in this land, on this continent, we have written a very different story. It's a tale of adventure, liberation, and unmatched greatness. It's the story of people governing themselves, the many uniting as one, the men and women rising by their own skill and talent to go further and reach higher than anyone has ever gone before. There has never been anything like this. The triumph of American independence was the result of the most extraordinary people in history, the most extraordinary culture in history, and the most extraordinary ideas in history, all creating the most extraordinary republic ever, ever, ever in history.
8: For all the president's Barnum-style boosterism, there's grumbling that he's turned a national celebration into a partisan vote catcher for November's midterm elections. The Trump-aligned Freedom 250 has muscled in on events, eclipsing America 250, the non-partisan group tasked with organising the national programme. Other prominent figures are marking this semi-quincentennial rather differently. Pope Leo, the only US citizen to lead the Catholic Church, used the first major address he's delivered to the country of his birth to remind Americans of their long history of welcoming immigrants.
9: In these past 250 years, for so many peoples throughout the world, it was the firm resolve to achieve the noble vision of the nation's founders that made America a byword for freedom. As the country opened its doors to successive waves of immigrants, enabling them and their children to play their part in shaping the future of the nation.
8: A theme echoed by the mayor of New York City, Zoran Mamdani, not himself a natural-born American.
10: Despite laws enacted by the federal government to bar their entry, despite sweatshop fires that killed hundreds of women, despite riots aimed at their very existence, immigrants made homes here in New York City, and they helped to make New York City. That legacy of every generation of Americans insisting that the right to life, liberty, and the pursuit of happiness extends to them too, is no relic of the past. And it is what brought my family to this city when I was 7 years old.
8: Ken Burns is one of America's most celebrated storytellers. His most recent TV series documents the American Revolution, the Declaration of Independence from Britain, and the war to secure it. He says it remains unfinished business.
11: There's a wonderful sense of process in the American story. You know, we're in pursuit of happiness. We're seeking a more perfect union. So there's always this idea of corrigibility, of not saying we're already there. We're not an end in and of ourselves. You have the idea of a nation in the process of becoming, still to this day, 250 years later. And for all the problems, for all the failures, for all the things, there is an kind of animating American spirit, which is always a sense of, you know, we can be better, which makes any kind of retrenchment, any kind of sense of going back to some other idyllic time that never existed kind of unusual. No, we're going forward here and we're going to try to get it right.
8: Ken Burns. I've been reflecting on those 250 years of independence commemorations with Dr. Lindsay M. Chavinsky, Executive Director of the George Washington Presidential Library at Mount Vernon, and Princeton Professor Eddie Glaude Jr., whose latest book is called America, USA, How Race Shadows the Nation's Anniversaries. I asked Eddie first how the commemoration this year compared with previous events.
12: We are confronting the contradiction that has haunted the country since its founding in a very stark way. There are forces in so many ways trying to erode the foundations of American democracy at this moment. There are forces that are claiming that the country belongs to only one particular group. We see this explicitly in the ways in which immigration policies are being implemented and the assault on voting rights. And, you know, this question of who we are as Americans in so many ways has haunted the country for generations. And so I think it's in stark relief in this moment. So there is in some ways a haunting repetition, even as we grapple with some forces that feel unprecedented.
8: I mentioned particular dates. I mean, you single out in your book 1926 in particular as an indication of just how far America had to go to try and even approach the aspirations in the Declaration of Independence.
12: Oh, absolutely. I mean, we usually think of the 1920s in the United States as the roaring 20s, when in fact, from my point of view, it's the decade of the Klan. We're grappling with the pressures of the Great Atlantic Migration between 1880 and 1924. Between 20 to 25 million European immigrants made their way to U.S. shores. There was this response to that level of immigration that was very vehement and nativist. The Klan was very suspicious in its rebirth in 1915 of these swarthy Italians, these Irish folk with questionable loyalties because of their devotion to the Pope and of course, Jews. And so we see these pressures the American actually entails. And so there's the assertion of 100% Americanism at this time. You know, 1926, the 150th anniversary of the country, the Klan was initially approved to hold its annual convention on the grounds of the Philadelphia Exposition, celebrating the nation's 150th birthday. They were going to celebrate the flag and burn a cross at the same time. So it's this very complicated period that where the country's trying to figure out, will it be a white nation or will it live up to its principles of the ideas of freedom?
8: Dr. Lindsay M. Chavinsky, what's your sense this 4th of July? I mean, even today, with grumbles about it being a bit too lacking in bipartisanship and a bit too one-sided, these celebrations.
13: Well, you're right. This is something that we grapple with all the time and we have to think about as we tell the full story of what it meant to be an American in the 18th century at the founding period, and rightfully so, because we want to include all of the people who were present in that story. I think part of the founding legacy that has been overshadowed or hasn't been taught, I think, as a disservice to us, is that they were very, very aware of the problems they had not solved and where their failures lay. And as a result, they really tried to encourage future generations to pick up the mantle to make it a more perfect union. They were not afraid to do that themselves. They implemented a series of amendments within just the first couple of years of the Constitution. And then again, as various loopholes came up in elections and as the constitutional process unfolded. And I think that the spirit of innovation, the spirit of reform, is one that has been lost and was largely lost during the Cold War when we were facing or fighting a war that was described as a moral one. So we started to describe the Constitution in moral terms as opposed to a document that we were tasked with trying to improve. And so I think for so many generations, Americans fought to try and make it a more perfect union, whether it be the post-Civil War amendments and the 19th Amendment. And I think the Civil Rights Acts are a phenomenal demonstration of that attempt to try and make it this more perfect union. And in this moment, I think a lot of people are feeling that there maybe isn't reason for hope, or that there isn't reason to try and continue the fight to pursue reform, because bipartisanship and cooperation feels so distant. But as Eddie has written about so beautifully, sometimes these moments of crisis are actually the ones that spur the most powerful reform.
8: Eddie, Lord, we've heard voices. We heard them a little earlier in the program. Pope Leo talking very pointedly about immigration, something you've already referred to. Zohra Mamdani talking about being a naturalized American rather than an American by birthright. And of course, a controversy that surfaced at the Supreme Court only in the last few days. Are you hopeful?
12: I'm not, you know, to be honest with you, but I'm not pessimistic either. You know, I think it's a blue-soaked hope, and if to put it more directly. You know, I have a fundamental and abiding faith in the capacity of human beings to be otherwise. So we're not fated to this, our current circumstances. I mean, it all depends on what we choose, the choices we make in the coming days. It seems to me that we're going to have to grapple with this view by the Trump administration and others that any more perfect union talk is actually an affront to the American project. At the current political scene, there are folks who don't believe in America as process, as becoming, because they assert that America's salvation, its perfection, was evidenced in its founding. Mm. And all we need to do is to remember and to restore. And that view carries with it a view of who are the true Americans, and the rest of us are just simply, you know, should just simply show gratitude and shut up. And so I think we have to confront that truth, and then we have to make a choice about who we are. And that's where, if I have hope, it's a blue-soaked hope. If I have it, it resides there. It resides in us, the people.
8: Lindsay, there is a question at a time like this about what the rest of the world thinks of the United States. I mean, the Eiffel Tower was lit up in tribute. There will be parties and celebrations, not just involving expatriate Americans around the world. There will be other nations celebrating with Americans on this special day. Even, dare I say it, Brits, from whom the colonists broke away to form the United States 250 years ago. Even Brits will be celebrating the amazing achievements of America. But there are those who worry around the world at what America is becoming. Do you think those voices are recognized, heard, or even cared about in the United States, Lindsay?
13: I think for some, they are. You know, I mean, I think that there's still a percentage of Americans that understand and remember how valuable it is to have a place of leadership in the world, even if we have, you know, imperfectly held that leadership. It is, they understand how valuable it is to have allies who are willing to go to battle by our side, whether that be actually in war or just pursuing our broader goals. And my hope is that, I'm not sure that there's a whole lot of evidence for this hope, but I'm determined to keep talking about it anyway, that if we continue to talk about the value of those things, then there will be a push against the sort of isolationist forces that are currently, I think, on the rise. The thing about American history is that it's very rare for trends to happen only once. And so there have been these moments of isolationism. There have been moments of retreat. And usually we, I think, manage to correct ourselves and to figure out that we cannot live in a world by ourselves, and we don't live in a world by ourselves. But that is, I think, going to be one of the big projects in the coming decades, is the international community looks really different than it did in the 1990s. And a lot of Americans have not yet really come to terms with that.
8: Lindsay M. Chavinsky and Eddie Glaude Jr. Lindsay says the George Washington Library's 4th of July involves 150 naturalized Americans. Still to come this hour, it's day 11 of the search for bodies after the earthquake in Venezuela. Our correspondent is in the worst hit area.
14: I'm in the Carabalada area, and at the spot where I'm standing, without exaggeration, there isn't a single building around me that is still standing. There's one which is massively tilted over to its side, but the others have just collapsed into heaps of rubble.
8: That's in the next half hour. Our headlines this hour: Ukraine's carried out long-range overnight drone attacks on Russia's second city of St. Petersburg, striking oil infrastructure and the nearby Kronstadt naval base. Crowds of black-clad mourners have filled the compound of the Grand Mursala Mosque complex in Tehran to pay respects to Iran's late supreme leader Ali Khamenei, who was killed by US Israeli strikes in February. And thousands of protesters blocked roads around the East German city of Erfurt, where the far-right AfD party is holding a conference. This is Sean Lay with NewsHour, coming to you live from the BBC studios in London. There were public displays of emotion in Tehran early Saturday as thousands of people gathered to mourn Ayatollah Ali Khamenei, the country's supreme leader at the time of his killing in an airstrike during the Israeli-American war with Iran. There was chest beating and chants of revenge, revenge, with red flags carried by many in the crowd, a symbol of revenge in Shiite Islam. Some carried portraits of Mojtaba, his son who succeeded him, but has remained out of public sight. Our chief international correspondent, Lise Doucette, is travelling through Iran towards the capital, Tehran, and we spoke on a slightly temperamental phone line.
15: This is a mega funeral and a major moment. It is an opportunity to mourn, and millions will mourn, and many of them will mourn with genuine emotion. But it is also a moment of political messaging. One of the main symbols of this moment is a red clenched fist. The slogan in English and in Farsi on posters across the country, many, but most of them in Tehran, is "We will rise." It's to say that we survived this war against the United States and Israel. And not just that, but we are now standing. It is also messaging that Iran is now, it's marking the end of one era under Iran's second supreme leader since the revolution of 79. And now it is Mojtaba Khamenei, his son and his successor, who is the man in charge. This is a message to Iranians, including those who will not mourn, and in fact had hoped this war would be the beginning and of the end of the regime. But it's also a message to Iran's enemies.
8: You mentioned Mojtaba Khamenei. He hasn't been seen in public since the attack that killed his father and is reported to have injured him. There is a tradition in Shia Islam of the hidden imam, but is that sustainable, do you think? Is he going to have to be seen at some point in public to reinforce the message from the state that we've survived and that, in effect, we've beaten the Americans?
15: Yes, of course, presence is everything, isn't it? His photo is ubiquitous alongside photos of his father. They dominate every square, but he himself has not been heard. Not even his voice has been heard. It has just been written statements. But the general assessment is that he did survive that attack, that he was severely injured. And while perhaps this was a moment where the leadership may have dared to hope he could emerge in public, although it has to be said that apparently there's been sense of damage to his burning of his face and he may need reconstruction surgery, but there is still a target on his back. Mm-hmm. So despite the very, very public outpouring that we're expecting to see, this situation is highly secure. There's no traffic on the roads. The internet has mainly been cut. And the Iranian leaders have warned the United States and Israel not to take any kind of action, including, of course, the assassination of not just Mojtaba Khamenei, but any other leaders.
8: Can I ask you finally, what are the key events we should be looking out for in the next few days of this commemoration?
15: Today was the first day of a lying in state for Iranians to file past. And the people were queuing last night in the early hours of the morning from about 2 a.m., lining up to get their chance to take part in this history. On Monday, there will be a procession through the streets of Tehran. Again, expect impassioned scenes. I was in Iran for the last major funeral in 1989 of the first supreme leader, Ayatollah Khomeini. And the frenzy was so intense that the coffin broke and the white shrouded Khomeini tumbled out of the coffin into the hands of the crowd, and the body had to be rescued. They're obviously going to try to ensure that doesn't happen. But of course, for the Iranian leadership, they very much want this to be an outpouring of emotion. Again, that's not just for personal emotions and an outpouring of grief. It is also to send a message to Iranians who don't partake, and of course, to many around the world.
8: Our chief international correspondent, Lise Doucette.

0: No wonder it's been likened to a royal wedding. The New York nuptials for the pop star Taylor Swift and AFL player Travis Kelce were on that scale. The Empire State Building sparkled in blue. Adam Sandler, another celebrity, officiated, and the happy couple wed, clad in Dior. Our New York correspondent Nada Torfik watched the crowds watching.
1: Midtown Manhattan was buzzing with excitement for global pop princess Taylor Swift and NFL star Travis Kelce's wedding. By late afternoon, the elaborate undertaking to get 1,000 guests into Madison Square Garden Arena had consumed several blocks and was well underway.
2: Oh, God bless Taylor Swift. And they...
1: Crowds gathered behind a security barricade, a few climbing a scaffolding and straining their necks to see the spectacle, along with the world's media.
3: You, Ethan.
1: An impressive list of celebrities were spotted, including Ed Sheeran, Hugh Grant, Benson Boone, Gigi Hadid, and several Kansas City Chief NFL players.
4: The guest arrivals have taken well over an hour at this point. Black SUVs, black tinted windows, going through checkpoints with people very smartly dressed in simple black gowns or tuxes, checking their names against a guest list. And then they go into a covered white canopy tent. And in this pen that I'm in that has been barricaded specifically for fans coming down, well, we have met some of the most ultimate Swifties.
5: Did I hear you say you have a tattoo?
6: I do.
1: 47-year-old Janelle Snegus is visiting New York from Louisville, Kentucky.
5: Describe this tattoo to me.
6: So it has little elements of different albums of Taylor's. So we've got like Reputation, Torture Poets Department. We have TV for Taylor's version, of course. 13's her lucky number. It's her happy ending, and we've all been there through all of this.
1: The historic heat wave didn't stop Laura Heep and her young daughter Catherine from Indianapolis being here.
7: I've been a fan since I was like 9 or 8 maybe, and I went to her Eras tour, and I've just been like a really big fan since then.
8: I actually took her to Reputation when she was 4, but it was a fun thing for us to connect with. You know, we're obviously a wide span in age. It's been fun for us to like connect over something that we both enjoy a lot.
9: It's a huge moment in her life, so I thought, you know, why not swing by?
1: Plastic surgeon Krishna Vyas lives nearby and couldn't help his curiosity.
9: She's the most played artist in my operating room, so I guess I could be a Swiftie.
5: I mean, why is she the most played artist? Does it help relax people or what?
9: I think she has the most versatility. She's a very talented artist, of course. Basically, when patients go to sleep, some of them ask for Taylor Swift. And then, of course, there's the light, soft music. And then there's also something that really gets people energized as well.
1: It's no surprise, perhaps, that the occasion also drew out Joanne Grigoli, an event designer with the company Elegant Occasions, to take a peek.
10: So they're going to have to drape every single aspect of that arena, including bathrooms, hallways, you know, all of the places where you get food. They have to cover that all.
5: To make it not look like an arena.
10: Exactly. So I can't wait to see what, if they ever show it. I hope they do. What they did to it and how it was transformed. I think she is, you know, Romeo and Juliet, right? So
5: love story.
10: Love story, exactly. And this is why everyone's here.
5: Well, it's a love story. She said yes, and here we are.
10: That's exactly right. A happy ending for her.
0: Nada Torfik reporting from New York. I'll be back in just over a minute's time. Do please stay with us.

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1: When you think of the smuggling of Kenyan wildlife, you think of elephant ivory and rhino horn. But over the past year, arrests of ant poachers have made global headlines.
2: We have our law enforcement team stationed at borders.
3: So the sniffer dogs are now being traced to sniff out ants?
2: Exactly.
1: A single day's harvest of queen ants can be worth hundreds of thousands of dollars for smugglers.
4: You're buying 1,000 at 100 euros and selling one at 80. One. Just one.
1: They're smuggled in test tubes and trafficked along established routes to feed a global obsession few people know even exists. I'm Alicia Folkman. I'll be finding out why these tiny creatures are so valuable.
0: Secrets of the Ant Trade. Thursday at 1:30 and 8:30 GMT.
5: Coming up on NewsHour in the next 30 minutes, ahead of the wheelchair tennis heats at Wimbledon, we mark 50 years of the sport with a gold medal winning Paralympian. Venezuelans challenge their government over its earthquake response, and we speak to the American doctor who contracted Ebola in Congo, determined to go back despite the risks. All that after the news.
6: BBC News with Danielle Yawovietska. Ukraine has carried out a long-range overnight drone attack on Russia's second city, St. Petersburg, striking oil and military targets

including a major naval base. The oil terminal in St. Petersburg's port area is one of Russia's biggest fuel export facilities. Iran says it expects up to 20 million people to take part in 6 days of ceremonies paying respect to the former supreme leader Ayatollah Ali Khamenei. He was killed more than 4 months ago on the first day of US and Israeli strikes on Iran. Protesters in Germany have blocked roads in St. Petersburg, striking oil and military targets, including a major naval base. The oil terminal in St. Petersburg's port area is one of Russia's biggest fuel export facilities. Iran says it expects up to 20 million people to take part in 6 days of ceremonies paying respect to the former supreme leader Ayatollah Ali Khamenei. He was killed more than 4 months ago on the first day of US and

0: despite attempts by left-wing activists to disrupt the event. Pope Leo is urging European leaders to do more to protect and integrate migrants. He was speaking at a mass during a visit to the Italian island of Lampedusa, a major staging post for migrants making the crossing to Europe. The army in Mali says Islamist militants and their separatist Tuareg allies have carried out coordinated attacks across the country. It comes more than 2 months after the defence minister was killed in attacks by the same groups on Mali's military rulers. A dangerous heat wave is crippling much of America's East Coast ahead of celebrations for the 250th anniversary of US independence. Washington, D.C. is currently one of the hottest places on Earth. Venezuela's interim president, Delcy Rodriguez, has defended the government's response to the deadly twin earthquakes that hit the country 10 days ago. Many Venezuelans say they felt abandoned by the state. Taiwan says it's deployed two Coast Guard vessels to track Chinese ships off the island's east coast. The move is in response to China sending new ships to patrol the waters, which it claims is its own as it regards Taiwan as its territory. Tension has risen in recent weeks off Taiwan's east coast, with China carrying out what it calls law enforcement operations. BBC News.
1: Welcome back to NewsHour. Wimbledon, the most traditional of Grand Slam tennis tournaments, is underway in London. No clues in the sound, but that's tennis played by athletes who use wheelchairs. Or not, according to Paralympian Brad Parks. He says wheelchair tennis is a distinct sport in its own right, and he should know. Paralysed when a ski stump went wrong, Brad became instrumental in the development of the sport and was in the US team, winning gold at the first Paralympic Games to award medals in the discipline. 50 years later, Brad is in London for Wimbledon's wheelchair tennis, where matches begin on Tuesday. And he started our interview by telling me where it all began.
2: I spent a month in the hospital and I began to think about what can I do? And tennis just came to mind. I wondered if I could be able to play that. And it was a sport that I wanted to get better at than I was. So it was on my mind.
1: And finding other people to play with, other wheelchair users?
2: No, I didn't know anybody in a wheelchair at that point. So a month after I got out of the hospital, I went for a checkup and there was a new therapist and he's playing wheelchair tennis. And he had a chair that he made in his garage, but it was night and day different from my chair. So all of a sudden, there's another guy playing wheelchair tennis, right? So that was so encouraging. And we became the best of friends. Probably a year later, and he goes, Brad, we're going to have a tournament in Los Angeles. And he goes, you're playing in it. What rules should we use? And I said, only two bounces, nothing else. And I won the tournament.
1: Congratulations. And that rule is now the only difference, isn't it, as I understand it?
2: Primarily.
1: The key difference.
2: You know, I mean, yeah, that's really the only thing that kind of stands out. You have to stay in contact with your wheelchair. Everybody straps now tightly to the chair, so you can't really get away from your chair. But the early days, if you could stand up on one foot, you could kind of stand up a little bit out of your chair and hit a smash. So it'd give you a little bit of an advantage. And we allowed that. But that changed as it became more professional.
1: Now, talking about it becoming more professional, the first year in which it was part of the Paralympics was in Barcelona in 92. That must have been a big moment to see it recognised as a sport of equal status with all those other well-established sports.
2: It was a big deal because in 1981 or so, I had a conversation with the commissioner of the National Wheelchair Basketball Association, and he told me you cannot play wheelchair tennis. It's not a feasible wheelchair sport.
1: Why did he think it couldn't be played?
2: His main reasoning at that time was players would kind of shuffle side to side, sort of. When you think of a wheelchair, you couldn't move laterally, and that was his reasoning.
1: And you weren't going to take no for an answer.
2: Well, I was discouraged, very discouraged. I'm 21 years old, and he's most important person maybe in the world in wheelchair sports. But I just said, you know what? I think you don't really need to shuffle back and forth. 5 years later, of course, he's asking to meet with me. He wants to know how we are doing. Yeah. And he goes, by the way, Brad, I was wrong, and I apologize.
1: That's Brad Parks. You're listening to NewsHour from the BBC studios in London. I'm Sean Lay. to Venezuela now, and the latest death tolls from its twin earthquakes is standing at 2,600.

0: 645 people, with more than 12,000 injured. The interim president, Delcy Rodriguez, used a news conference Friday to defend her government's record during the disaster. The exiled opposition leader, Maria Corina Machado, has accused ministers of being absent. Tens of thousands of people are still missing, their families waiting in desperation and fear. The last person found alive so far was rescued 2 days ago. The BBC's international correspondent Yogita Limai has been in the worst-hit area of La Guaira, speaking to those still searching. Some of the descriptions in her report are upsetting.
1: I'm in the Carabalada area, and the spot where I'm standing, without exaggeration, there isn't a single building around me that is still standing. There's one which is massively tilted over to its side, but the others have just collapsed into heaps of rubble. The smell that we are getting here is one of decaying flesh. By the side of one of the collapsed buildings, we've just met a woman, Kervis Hernandez de Coro. Multiple members of her family were living inside the building, four of them. The bodies of two of them have been found, but two others, they still have no information about.
2: It's been a roller coaster. Multiple times since the earthquake, they have started search operations here, saying there are signs of life. Then they stopped. Then they started again. This makes us think, what is happening? What's going on?
1: A few steps ahead, I can see that there are a few people who are gathered by a collapsed building, and I've been told actually that there's a Jordanian search and rescue team here that has found a few bodies. They're about to pull them out. And I can see that there's a man here looking emotional, really grief-stricken, and we're told that it's his family that they've possibly found inside, a wife and two sons, 16 and 11. The man's name is Levis Rojas. I'm just about to speak to him. Do you know what their condition is? Do you have any hopes that they might be alive?
3: They've been there for a week. Sadly, they are dead, and their bodies are decomposing. I know that because some rescuers from Turkey did an infrared scan looking for survivors, but sadly, it showed nothing. I just want to get my wife and kids out so that I can bury them.
1: That's the sound of helicopters flying overhead, and we've heard that quite a lot in the past few days. Many of these helicopters are carrying bodies from where they're found near the collapsed structures in different parts of La Guaira State, and they're carrying them to a makeshift morgue that has been built up by the sea. It's been set up in what basically was a storage place for shipping containers, so it's right by the coast. I can see the sea from where I'm standing, and behind me is a very busy main road. They've set up a few tents here. They've put plastic chairs. I can see families who are sitting there. Some of them are waiting to go in to look at the photos of the bodies and possibly identify their loved ones. And I can see a young man now who's walking away. Presumably, he's not been able to find his family.
4: My name is Luis Velasquez, and my aunt is Elba Marquez. Looking for the body for my aunt. And nobody can recognize it, but I saw the bags, and it's not her. I'm still waiting for her body to show. I saw a lot of death, a lot of corpses. It's horrible.
1: And like Luis, there are tens of thousands of others who still don't know where their families are. And I think there's a serious question being asked about whether it's possible to extract and recover all of the bodies. Either way, I think it's quite clear that this country cannot begin to recover without a sustained and massive global effort.
0: Our international correspondent, Yogita Limai, in Venezuela. In the Soccer World Cup, Friday's matches saw Latin American teams triumph at the expense of African ones. Cape Verde was beaten 3-2 by Argentina, the current title holders. Colombia dispatched Ghana 1-0. In the other match, Australia lost out Egypt on penalties. The BBC's Paul Ngia was watching the match in Cape Verde, where fans have been celebrating the taking part.
5: It's often said that every good story must come to an end. Unfortunately, this is the end of the road for the Blue Sharks of Cape Verde. They fought hard against the current world champions, Argentina. They played...

0: came here as the favorite. They might have won, but to these people, Cape Verde has won the hearts of many around the world.
1: That's what Paul and Gaia are celebrating with the Cape Verde fans. Well, I've been talking to a veteran, a sports reporter, about the two matches coming up on Saturday. Mariana Fernandez is a Portuguese sports journalist in Lisbon, and she's been covering for the World Cup Observador newspaper. I asked her first what she made of that Cape Verde game.
2: Well, it was a great story, right? I think it still is a great story. The smallest nation ever to play a knockout game in the World Cup. The smallest nation ever to score a goal in a knockout game in a World Cup. They really made us dream. All of the countries, all of the fans that are watching the World Cup at the end were rooting for Cape Verde, of course, not the Argentinians, especially here in Portugal, of course, with a strong connection, a special connection with Cape Verde. I think yesterday evening was really special. They really showed that if you believe you can do something, then maybe you're a bit closer to achieving it.
1: So Argentina and also Colombia through as a result of matches on Friday. Two matches today. Tell us about those.
2: Paraguay, after having eliminated Germany, believe that they can do the same to France. Well, of course, I think they're really two different, really different opponents. France is flying right now, killing by Mbappe, of course, but also Ousmane Dembélé, Michael Olise, really in a really great point of shape right now. So I think France will have an easy win against Paraguay. And then we have Morocco. It's, of course, a difficult matchup, mainly because Canada plays at home, plays in front of their own fans, really wants to do big things at this World Cup. But I think Morocco has an edge, has an advantage, has eliminated the Netherlands, of course, always also candidates to being in the last game. So I think we'll have a great game in the quarterfinals. France-Morocco, I think they're, of course, the big favourites for the games of today.
1: Mariana, I know you're a dispassionate sports journalist, but will you admit to any nerves ahead of Monday's match against Spain?
2: Well, of course, mainly because we know and we are very much aware that Spain are playing better than Portugal. Maybe not in the group phase. They did not have spectacular and a brilliant group phase. But I think this last game against Austria, the round of 32, showed what Spain can do and showed that the players that started the World Cup, mainly with a little bit of problems of many games in the legs along the season, mainly, of course, Lamine Yamal, are now getting to a point where they are ready to play and ready to play 90 minutes. So I think Lamine Yamal, maybe not Nick Williams, which is who is really injured, but Oyarzabal, Marco Cucurella has been great, Dani Olmo, they're really putting up to the stage right now and to the occasion. And I think the individualities are turning to a more collective game. And Luis de la Fuente has showed that he can do great things with his team and with his players. So I think, yes, we are all nervous because we know and we are aware that Spain are playing better than Portugal. But of course, it's a knockout game at a World Cup. Two great group of players and anything can happen. But I think Spain starts with a little bit of an edge.
1: Mariana Fernandez. One other match causing a bit of controversy is the England-Mexico match, which is being held in Mexico. And there had been suggestions that the kickoff time was going to be shifted into an earlier start because of a electric storm expected, which will force the players off the pitch if it does indeed strike the stadium. In the end, though, they've decided to stick with the original time because both teams objected to a planned change, which would, for England, fans about watching the game from the UK at 1 a.m. in the morning. Now, for generations, fishing has been a way of life for Palestinians in the tiny coastal strip that is Gaza. But since the war broke out between Hamas and Israel in 2023, around 70 Palestinians have been shot and killed by the military, with many more detained. That's according to the Gaza Fishermen's Union. Israel tightened its fishing restrictions on the occupied territory after the October the 7th Hamas attack, part of which was launched from the sea. The attacks on fishermen have continued despite a supposed ceasefire being in place. Israel does not allow international journalists to operate freely in Gaza, but our correspondent John Donison reports from Jerusalem with the help of a local team gathering information in Gaza itself.
3: Standing atop a small skiff, Youssef al-Najjar paddles to the shore, a web of nets at his feet.
4: See the Sayyidin, Youssef al-Najjar.
3: The best fisherman in Gaza, his friend cries out. At least he was. Youssef is now in hospital, deep scars over his body and heavily wrapped in bandages after he and his boat were shot up by the Israeli Navy. I tried to escape, but in vain, the 25-year-old tells us. But they kept firing. Shells were landing from above and from the side. Youssef knows he's lucky to be alive. The Fishermen's Union in Gaza says around 70 of its members have been killed at sea by Israel in the last 3 years. Gunfire off the coast earlier this year. Mobile phone video shows two fishermen on a tiny boat. An Israeli Navy ship opens fire with shelling and then with machine guns. In a tent for displaced people in southern Gaza, the Al-Kin family are mourning a father, husband and son.
5: Fishing was our only source of income. It was a livelihood for us and for our children.
3: And that's been the case for generations of Gazans in the tiny coastal strip. But these days, when food is short, the catch is small. Israel controls the seas, and there are strict limits on where Gazans can fish. As he pulls his boat back up onto the beach, our team in Gaza meet Awad al-Sultan, who's been fishing through the night. He tells us he wants to be able to fish freely without fear of being shot or detained. Before pulling from his pocket today's meager catch, a couple of sprats and a few sardines. The Israeli military says it had to tighten fishing restrictions after the October the 7th Hamas attacks, some of which were launched from the sea. The Fishermen's Union says around 130 of its members have been detained in the last 3 years. But despite the danger, still they head out to sea. With the sound of Israeli drones overhead, four fishermen are paddling back to port. Thank God, we are safe, they cry, as they glide towards the beach.
1: John Donison reporting.
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1: A reminder of our top story this news hour. US President Donald Trump starts a week of celebrations for the 250th anniversary of American independence with a speech at Mount Rushmore laying out the country's achievements.
13: Here in America, in this land, on this continent, we have written a very different story. It's a tale of adventure, liberation and unmatched greatness. It's the story of people governing themselves, the many uniting as one, the men and women rising by their own skill and talent to go further and reach higher than anyone has ever gone before. There has never been anything like this.
1: One other headline, Ukraine's carried out long-range overnight drone attacks on Russia's second city, St. Petersburg.

0: I'm Sean Lay, live in the BBC studios in London, and this is News Hour. The number of confirmed Ebola cases in the Democratic Republic of Congo has increased to 1,502. Of those, 473 have proved fatal. That's according to government figures. The outbreak of a new strain, Bundibugyo, has so far been contained to the eastern provinces, Ituri, North Kivu and South Kivu. And there is some good news with the start this week of a potential treatment trial. It's rare to hear the account of anyone who's survived Ebola, but I've been talking to someone who has, an American doctor, Dr. Peter Stafford. He and his wife, Rebecca, also a doctor, were working at an evangelical hospital in Eastern DRC that's affiliated with an organisation called the Christian Health Service Corps. Peter contracted Ebola in May and was evacuated to Germany. He recovered and is now back in the United States with his family. Earlier, I spoke to Peter and Rebecca in their first broadcast interview with international media. Peter first told me about his symptoms and the dawning realisation he had Ebola.
1: My symptoms developed the first day after they had identified and announced that the epidemic was in fact from Ebola. And I had called the medical director saying, maybe I'm just paranoid with the announcement yesterday, but I'm wondering if I'm getting sick. And so it just started somewhat vaguely with muscle aches and fatigue. But by the second day, I had a fever, increasing weakness, worsening body aches, a headache. The muscle aches, the myalgias were quite intense for the first kind of days 2 through 4. Ultimately, that progressed to weakness where it was difficult to even walk on my own without support. And then I kind of progressed through what they call the wet symptoms. I had some vomiting and diarrhea, developed a rash, and ultimately recovered from that.
0: Rebecca, how quickly did you realize and how worried were you and your family about this? Because the previous outbreak, which was turned out to be different strains, Zaire, had a very high fatality rate.
2: Yes. On Saturday, when his symptoms were quite vague, I think we were very hopeful that he did not have Ebola. But on Sunday, even before the test result came back, he was sick enough that we were quite sure that is what he had.
0: What did that mean in the house? Because he was still at home. He wasn't in the hospital.
2: At the point that Peter was diagnosed, the hospital and the country were very unprepared to treat an epidemic like Ebola. So the safest thing for Peter and the safest thing for other patients and hospital staff was for Peter to stay at home. So we chose for him to isolate in our bedroom, which had an attached bathroom. So that became kind of our Ebola isolation center. The children were not allowed in his room.
0: How old are your children?
2: We have a 7-year-old, a 6-year-old, a 4-year-old, and a 1-year-old.
0: Right. It must have been very scary for them to see daddy and not be able to be close to him.
2: I think especially for our oldest son, it was very hard. You know, we had walked our son through the development of the epidemic as much as we understood. So he understood earlier in the week that there was an unknown illness circulating that we didn't know what it was. And then a few days later, I explained to him that it was truly Ebola and how scary that illness was. So it was pretty hard the next day to go and tell my son that his dad had that illness that we had been talking about.
0: Peter, it must have been tough for you to be isolated from the family when they're kind of so close, but you can't reach out to them, touch them, hug them and reassure them. But I guess that's also the experience of a lot of Congolese families right now, isn't it?
1: Yes, absolutely. I think that's one of the hardest parts of this illness is the isolation, separation from the ones that you love. And I think that leads to some hesitancy for the Congolese to seek treatment. You want to be around your family. You want to be with those that you love. And also the family wants to take care of those that are sick. It's very natural. And so I think that's a very difficult thing. And one of the reasons why that this epidemic is so hard to control.
0: How anxious are you to get back to Congo, Rebecca?
2: I'm very anxious to get back. Congo is our home. The people in our village have become like family to us. So I would say as soon as we can reasonably go back, we will. We do have to think of our children and their safety. For us to bring our children into an uncontrolled epidemic is too risky. And so we will see what that timeline looks like, whether that will be 3, 6, or 9 months. But we hope to be back as soon as possible.
0: Peter, you're both doctors, so you will be aware of the importance of the trial that began this week. These are the antibodies that the Americans have donated in the hope that they could provide the basis for some kind of treatment for this new Bundibugyo strain of Ebola. What do you think of the prospects? And equally, what are the prospects of persuading many Congolese people, maybe people in your village, in your community, that they can trust the medics, that they can trust people at what is a very, very difficult time for many?
1: Yeah, I'm very excited about the clinical trials that are starting. I'm very thankful. I was able to receive both the monoclonal antibody, MBP-134, as well as the antiviral remdesivir, while actually in flight from Uganda to Germany. And it's possible that it was the natural history of the disease, but to me, that was kind of the turning point, that before I had received that, I had a lot of difficult and even dark moments, but after that, I kind of steadily improved. And so I've just shared that with everyone that I can, that I received it. I'm so, so excited that that is going to be possible now within the trials there in Congo. And so I've been able to share my story several times to try to encourage others with that, and also to be open to taking and participating in those trials.
0: And I guess, Rebecca, because you are both doctors at the local hospital, if you, although you will have treated people for other conditions, there is the hope that if you say, look, I've been treated and I've recovered, that will give some people, some of your patients, some of your friends, a bit more confidence.
2: We hope so. And we have enough hope in the medication that actually we received the antibody as well. So it was given to myself and our 4 children as post-exposure prophylaxis.
0: Peter, this may be an unfair question, but I'm going to ask it anyway. Is there any kind of sense of guilt or unease for you that you could get this treatment, that you could get kind of the best, and that that isn't necessarily available for the people around you, the people, as you say, who are part of your home community?
1: Yeah, that's one of the tensions of living there. And it is difficult. I don't know that I necessarily feel guilt, but I feel some sadness that that others haven't been able to receive the same level of care I have. And it's one of the reasons that we're in Congo, is to try to improve the level and standard of care. And I'm just very, very thankful for these clinical trials that will become more available.
0: Our thanks to Drs. Peter and Rebecca Stafford for giving NewsHour their first broadcast interview with the international media. I'm Sean Lay. Thanks for your company. Do join us again for another NewsHour. Remember, we're here twice a day, every day of the year. Goodbye.
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4: 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Years after a tiny but persistent parasite was eradicated in the US, it's back. It's been targeting the healthy flesh of warm-blooded animals. 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
5: From Lee James. The World Cup meets Wimbledon on today's Sports World. Here on Centre Court, we have matches in the last 32 in the men's and women's singles. At the World Cup, we're down to the last 16. That's next on the BBC World Service.
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0: which is a necessity, a necessary part of your game. But she has bits and pieces, and they're coming together with great maturity.
1: Coming together then for a run here into the second week of Wimbledon for Alexandra Ayala, who has beaten Iga Świątek, the defending champion of Wimbledon, is out. More from Mark in the next hour of the programme, when we'll be focusing on our next match here on centre court between last year's finalists Amanda Anisimova and Madison Keys, a Grand Slam champion. The big news from around here at Wimbledon, though, is that Serena and Venus Williams have pulled out of the doubles. They were expected to play later this Saturday, but due to Serena's knee injury, they won't now be taking to the court. We'll have more details on that for you as well, along with the action from here on centre court when you rejoin us here at Wimbledon after the latest BBC News.
2: BBC News with Sue Montgomery. Ukraine has carried out a long-range overnight drone attack on Russia's second city of St. Petersburg, striking oil infrastructure and military targets, including the nearby Kronstadt naval base. The oil terminal in the city's port area is one of Russia's largest fuel storage and export facilities. James Landale reports from Moscow.
3: The deadly tit-for-tat exchange of this war continues. The governor of St. Petersburg said Ukrainian drones struck an oil terminal in the Kirovs district. The authorities in the Leningrad region said the port of Vysotsk, 100 miles to the northwest, was also hit. President Zelensky said the Russian naval base of Kronstadt was attacked as well. This came after Russia launched its own massive missile and drone strike across Ukraine on Thursday, leaving more than 30 civilians dead. Ahead of next week's NATO summit, both sides are vying to assert the upper hand.
2: The Iranian authorities say they expect up to 20 million people to take part in 6 days of ceremonies, paying respect to Iran's former supreme leader, Ayatollah Ali Khamenei, who was killed more than 4 months ago. Nawal al-Maghafi reports from Tehran on condition that none of her material is used in BBC Persian.
4: He was killed on the 28th of February, and usually in Islamic tradition, he should be buried right away. But they have been waiting for the perfect moment, for the ceasefire to hold for long enough to be able to hold an event like this one. We've been told that millions of Iranians from across the country have come for this event. But I've got to say, I'm quite surprised. It's not as busy as I thought it would be. This is a significant moment for the Islamic Republic. It is a carefully choreographed show of unity, and it's also their way of telling the world that the regime is still firmly in power.
2: Pope Leo has urged Europe's leaders to do more to protect and integrate migrants. He was speaking at a mass during a visit to the Italian island of Lampedusa, a major staging post for migrants crossing to Europe. Here's Paddy Maguire.
5: Support for migrants is a central theme of Pope Leo's papacy. His visit to Lampedusa focuses on those who make the dangerous Mediterranean crossing from Africa to Europe. Visiting a cemetery, the pontiff prayed at graves of shipwrecked migrants and stood at a monument called the Door of Europe, dedicated to those who had risked everything in search of a better life. As European countries harden their stance on undocumented migration, the Pope again called for Europe to rise to what he called a momentous challenge, to do more for both new arrivals and for the countries they're fleeing.
2: Tens of thousands of people in Germany have taken part in protests against the far-right AfD party that's currently holding its annual conference in the city of Erfurt. Police say the demonstrations have been largely peaceful. World News from the BBC. Mali's army says it's repelled attacks by Islamist militants and their separatist Tuareg allies in several areas across the country. At least five towns in eastern and southern Mali and a prison were targeted. There are reports of civilian casualties. The fighting comes more than 2 months after the same groups staged attacks against Mali's military rulers, in which the defence minister was killed. Several events to celebrate America's 250th anniversary of independence from Britain have been cancelled due to a heat wave. They include the Independence Day Parade, which was expected to take place in Washington, D.C. However, a rally in the U.S. Capitol attended by President Trump will go ahead. Egyptian media are reporting that a former doctor who alleged that women were being abused at a university hospital in Alexandria has been given a suspended 6-month prison sentence. Warren Bull reports.
6: Anya Sweden was convicted of spreading false information following a Facebook post describing what she said were cases of abuse at Al Shatfi University Hospital. Among the claims, she said a doctor had sexually assaulted a woman in labour and later mocked her. Ms. Sweden, who was a trainee doctor at the time, also claimed that vulnerable patients, including a sexual assault survivor, were denied treatment. The court said she hadn't provided evidence for some of the allegations. Alexandria University, which runs the hospital, has said it will carry out an investigation.
2: In football, Monday's World Cup match between England and Mexico is set to go ahead as scheduled after FIFA abandoned plans to bring it forward by 6 hours. Forecasts suggest there could be thunderstorms at the time of kickoff. The plans by football's world governing body were met with anger by English and Mexican officials who had concerns about player preparations. BBC News.
1: Hello, I'm Lee James. Welcome back to Wimbledon on Centre Court, where we have seen the Philippines' Alexandra Ayala beat the defending champion Iga Świątek in straight sets, 7-6, 6-2. What an encounter for this Centre Court crowd. A big shock. The defending champion is out, along with the 2022 champion, Elena Rybakina, who was beaten earlier by Belgium's Elise Mertens, also in straight sets, 7-6, 6-1. We're waiting for our next match here on Centre Court. Before that comes up, though, the big news I brought you just a few moments ago is that Serena and Venus Williams won't be playing in the doubles at this year's Wimbledon. Delos Lloyd has been following this for us. Delos, so we were expecting potentially to see them on a show court later this Saturday, but with the problems that Serena's been experiencing, that is not going to happen.
7: Lee, yes, I mean, perhaps ultimately it hasn't come as perhaps much of a surprise. They've left it, the Williams sisters, until the very last possible moment to pull out. You'll know, of course, the return of Serena Williams has very much been the dominant story across this opening week at Wimbledon. Her and her sister Venus were granted a wild card to play the doubles around 3 weeks or so ago. A week before the tournament started, Serena herself then announced she'd be playing in the singles after being granted a wild card from the All England Club. This, of course, coming just under 4 years after she started to evolve away from tennis. And of course, her return this week as a 44-year-old mother of two, her comeback has been given top billing on Centre Court on Tuesday evening. I was on Centre Court, in which she was given an absolutely raucous reception as she walked onto court. It was a packed Centre Court right up until 10 o'clock local time in the evening. She put up a battle in a singles match against Maya Joint, eventually losing in three sets. And you may remember, Lee, that Williams then didn't do any post-match interviews or speak to any members of the media, as players should be allowed to do so, but they didn't. It resulted in a statement being released on Wednesday explaining from her publicist that Serena Williams had in fact tweaked her knee during the match against Maya Joint on Tuesday, and that she was doing everything she could to play doubles with her sister. The doubles matches here began on Thursday and they took place on Friday as well. The All England Club gave it a bit of leniency to get them fit so they could play today, and it was announced on Friday that that is what would be happening, a court to be determined. We were all excited earlier on expecting them to play, but of course as the day has progressed, the news was bound to filter out at some point, and Serena Williams has posted on her social media account within the last 20 minutes or so quite a lengthy statement saying she's heartbroken. I'm heartbroken to have to withdraw from the doubles. Coming back to compete again has been a gift, and the opportunity to play alongside Venus once more meant the world to me. I did everything I could to be ready, but unfortunately my knee just isn't ready to compete. She's attached a video to this statement on social media, which shows the back of her walking down a corridor at we presume her place of residence in London, and her right knee is fully strapped, the upper thigh, the lower knee, and she seems to be hobbling. She's walking unaided. I can just make out her eldest daughter Olympia in the foreground, who's actually carrying a walking stick, which makes you wonder, is that a stick that Serena Williams has been using? She goes on in the statement to say, I'm especially grateful to tournament director Jamie Baker and the entire tournament team for giving me every opportunity to play here. She goes on to thank the fans for their incredible support and for making this comeback so meaningful. She goes on to say, all I can say is stay tuned to a city near you. So I'm sure that's something you'll get into discussing in a moment, Lee, whether she's now going to look to compete in the American hard court swing leading up to the US Open in August. And she also goes on to say the photo of the syringes, which she's attached to the post as well, shows the fluid they drained from my knee after my singles match. Yikes. And there are four syringes that she's taken a picture of that look to be 100 millilitres deep each in knee fluid. Clearly not a good look. She said, the good news is my knee shouldn't swell or collect that much fluid again. The bad news is that as hard as I tried, I just wasn't able to get it ready for the doubles. So unfortunately, Lee, unfortunately for everyone who's at Wimbledon today, there will be no return of the Williams sisters on any court, let alone centre.
1: OK, so that's the latest news from the Williams sisters. Just before you leave us, Deleth, what's happening in front of you on court one?
7: Alexander Zverev, the number two seed and the French Open champion, is leading Marcus Girona here by a set to love 6-2. Very, very simple and straightforward for Zverev so far. Going with serve currently in the second, Girona leads 2-1 in.
1: Della, thank you. So here on Centre Court, we're just about to get the entrance on July 4th, Independence Day for the United States of America, of two of their finest players. Madison Keys, a Grand Slam champion from the Australian Open last year, and the Wimbledon finalist from 12 months ago, Amanda Anisimova. They'll be walking out very soon into the sunshine here on Centre Court, getting the reception from this crowd who have, understandably, in the heat today, just taken a little breather after Alexander Iala beat Iga Świątek in the first match here on Centre Court. And delighted to say with us in our Centre Court commentary box is Catherine Rinaldi, who has captained the US Billie Jean King Cup team to success, has been a winner on the WTA Tour and reached the semi-finals here at Wimbledon. Cathy, hello, welcome.
8: Hello, thank you for having me.
1: It's good to have you here. Happy 4th of July as well.
8: Exactly, waiting for a couple more Americans to come out to celebrate.
1: Well, this is all very much for you as well. Here we are, two Americans in front of you on Independence Day here on Centre Court. And also, I should say congratulations because you're coaching as well. And Katie McNally and her partner, Storm Hunter, have made it through to the next round.
8: Yes, they did. And another very close doubles match, but very proud of both of them. They played great at the end.
1: So they've got through. You've been a winner today. And here we go. Here's the reception for the two American players who'll be featuring in our next match here on Centre Court. Amanda Anisimova back here then 12 months ago, losing in the Wimbledon final to Iga Świątek, and Madison Keys up against her today. But you've been here in this situation and Wimbledon's Centre Court, that run through to the semi-finals of 1985. What is it like when you come back now, having had that success here?
8: You know what? It is such an honour to come back to Wimbledon every single year. When I leave, I actually cry. That's how much this event means to me. The tradition, the elegance. I love to come get my picture taken on stadium court before any play has taken place. So it's really special to me and to my entire family. My mom and dad used to come with me, and then my husband and my son would come with me, and just really, really wonderful, wonderful memories. And then also playing in the Legends event as well, playing with Yana Novotna and Tracy Austin, and all those years having the privilege to play in that. So many great memories from Wimbledon.
1: And I was just looking back, actually, to that year, 1985, when we talk about the American dominance here on Centre Court. Seven of the eight quarterfinalists, Cathy, including yourself, were from the United States.
8: Let's go. And you couldn't make 4th of July any better for me watching Madison Keys and Amanda Anisimova here either, so I appreciate this.
1: And that must have been some occasion, though, for you in the semi-final, facing Chris Evert, who would go on to play Martina Navratilova in the final. You know, quite an occasion, quite an opponent, of course, to face on these grass courts.
8: Absolutely. You know, that year I had faced so many serve and volleyers, and then I got to the semis and had to play Chrissy, and that was tough. It was a wonderful experience, though, one that I'll treasure forever, and went on and played Chrissy and many times.
1: Yeah, wonderful to be a part of the run here at Wimbledon. Incredible to reach the semi-finals. Cathy, will talk to you about the US tennis players in front of us here on Centre Court and your time as the captain of the Billie Jean King Cup team in just a moment. But, of course, keeping the theme going, Independence Day here being celebrated on centre court and then back in the United States as well. Such a special weekend with events taking place across the country and one of the biggest milestones in American history, the 250th anniversary of the nation's independence. And a lot of the focus will be on Philadelphia, the birthplace of American independence, where the Declaration of Independence and the US Constitution were adopted and signed. And it's where a World Cup match is going to be played later between Paraguay and France. And John Bennett is there for us once again. And John, extra special to be there on the 4th of July.
9: What a place to be today. Yes, it's the celebrations for the 4th of July coming together with the World Cup. So later on, there is a huge concert. It's called... it's part of the Welcome America Festival, and it's the One Philly Unity Concert. So Christina Aguilera is performing, Will Smith as well. It's taking place at the Benjamin Franklin Parkway, about half an hour from where I am now. There's fireworks as well at the Philadelphia Museum of Art. That's right next to the Rocky statue, the statue of Sylvester Stallone from the Rocky movie, up those iconic steps when he runs up there in the training sequence in the movie. So very exciting to be here. And of course, the World Cup, a huge game, France against Paraguay. So I'm looking outside the window here. The France fans have arrived, the Paraguay fans here as well. Yesterday, I took a trip to Independence Hall in Philadelphia. That's the center of history here in this city, the history that you were talking about here at the birthplace of America. And I spoke to the people there and I wanted to know, is this the perfect city to be in? Is Philadelphia the perfect place to be in on the 4th of July, the 250th birthday of the USA?
10: I mean, it's the most special place you could be. I mean, Philly on the 4th, the weekend of the 4th, you know, we invented America here.
11: Really?
12: Oh, it's amazing. I mean, just all the history and all the people. It's just fun and it's amazing.
9: There's so much going on. What are you here for? What events are you going to?
12: We were coming to the parade, although that got canceled because of the heat.
9: This heat is unbelievable, isn't it?
12: It's amazing. It's the hottest it's been here, and I don't even remember how long. But the museums are really fun and special and you know, educational for the children.
9: And you are wearing a USA T-shirt, so you're very patriotic. But I wonder, are you patriotic about the World Cup? As the World Cup...
12: Oh, yeah.
9: Oh, yeah, really?
12: Oh, yeah.
9: Do you think USA could go all the way?
12: I think it could.
9: Oh.
12: I mean, I know that's... We swept them the other day.
9: You have been playing well.
12: Did well.
13: Oh, it's great. Well, I'm a tour guide here in the city of Philadelphia, and it is wonderful to see the world descend upon us for the FIFA World Cup for the 250th anniversary. We are we're an international city. You know, we take pride in our diversity. We take pride in our different peoples. So it's just wonderful to have that reinforcement here.
9: Is it the perfect place to be, Philadelphia, this weekend?
13: I really think so. It's not just 1776. It's the birth of our Constitution, 1787, and the birth of a bunch of different movements, the abolitionist movement, the creation of religious freedom, so many different aspects Philadelphia was the start of. Inventions, Benjamin Franklin, there's so many people I can't even name, but it's a lovely city to live in. It really is.
9: I feel like I'm getting a free tour here. What about the World Cup? Have you taken an interest? Are USA going to win?
13: Absolutely. Well, I don't know about the USA. I am very surprised by how well they have done. I was hearing some information in the back that we could potentially do well. I'm not a football fan, so soccer fan, but I have taken a great interest in it, and it's been lovely to see. It's been great to see all these different teams, and it's grown. It's really great.
14: I mean, it's really special. I bought these tickets over a year ago for the match tomorrow, having no idea who's going to play, but I'm so excited to be here also for the 4th of July and for the match, most importantly.
9: Is there a real buzz around the city, not just World Cup, but the 4th of July celebrations as well?
14: I mean, everyone's wearing red, white, and blue. It's crazy. I've never seen this amount of Americanism in one place.
9: And you're in your USA shirt here.
14: Yes,
9: number
14: sir.
9: 20.
14: Yes, sir. Trinity Rodman.
9: Oh, yes, yeah. So it's the women's shirt. Yeah. They have been very successful. Do you think the men's team are going to be as successful? Do you think they can go all the way, this men's team?
14: Absolutely not. I mean, I love the amount of passion and love that we have for the game right now, but we're not quite there yet.
9: But the excitement levels are rising, aren't they?
14: Yeah.
9: To be fair to this team, they've got everyone going, haven't they?
14: Yeah, absolutely. It feels a little different than past World Cups. I'm a huge soccer fan. I've been since my whole life, and honestly, this definitely feels like we have a little more momentum. I think we're playing out of our minds right now, so we'll see.
11: It could not be more exciting. This is where it all began, and here we are, and we're ready for another 250 years to improve on where we've been.
9: Is this the perfect place to be on the 250th birthday of the USA?
11: Look, we're 1,000 yards from the room where it happened, so to speak. And the excitement, we're not just celebrating the 250th, but the World Cup is here too. And I'm just so struck by the steady stream of families and visitors and tourists from around the world or across America coming with their kids, telling the American story. And in each case, it might be a different American story, but it's their American story, and it's unifying. So it's a beautiful game. It's a beautiful thing, and we could not have envisioned how the World Cup and the 250th would bring America together and would expose the world to just the American on the street, which is actually kind of a cool guy.
9: That wonderful lady has summed up what a beautiful atmosphere it is in Philadelphia this weekend. So the 4th of July 250th celebrations coming together with France against Paraguay. So many people out on the streets, but the heat will be a big factor. 40 degrees Celsius we are hitting. So tough for the players and tough for people celebrating. Tough for Will Smith and Christina Aguilera later on stage at the concert.
1: Yeah, they'll be trying to keep cool later, won't they? John, thank you for now. Back with you in the next hour of Sports World as we build up to Paraguay against France in Philadelphia and the other co-host, Canada, who are taking on the African champions, Morocco, in Houston. Cathy Rinaldi is still with us, a Wimbledon semi-finalist, the captain of the Billie Jean King Cup team, and also coach as well. And Cathy, have we made you feel a little homesick listening to that?
8: Exactly. But if I can't be in Philadelphia or in the U.S., I'm in the next best place, Wimbledon. So had my barbecue last night and going to another one tonight. So all is good.
1: Oh, fantastic. And now in front of us then, Amanda Anisimova, Madison Keys, this All-American clash. And are you expecting fireworks? This could be a real blockbuster.
8: They definitely can produce fireworks. Both tremendous ball strikers. Both have big serves. It's a very interesting matchup. This is Amanda's first time back on center court since last year. Last year's final. So see how she's handling the pressure. I know Maddie, being the veteran of the group, she's obviously, her rankings dropped, so she's the underdog today, and maybe looking to use that in her favor. But it'll be interesting to see. It seems like, you know, you can feel the tension here in the first game, I would say. See who can hold their nerves, who's going to strike it just a little bit bigger and better. But not a great rhythm in this first game whatsoever. That was Amanda's second double fault. And Maddie, you can tell that they're both nervous. It's always a little more nerve-wracking when you're playing someone from your country as well.
1: Yeah, they know each other very well. And as you say, Amanda Anisimova back on center court, I guess trying to exercise some of those demons from last year, the heavy defeat in the Wimbledon final. But she followed it up, didn't she, Cathy, by reaching the final of the US Open. Is there a real belief that she can go on and take a major title?
8: Absolutely. I think she's proven that. You know, I was here at that final last year, and it she handled that so beautifully. I mean, she gave a masterclass in her speech after the match, which was just beautiful and brought me to tears. But I think she's definitely worthy. I've known her since she was about 10 years old. This game. And we knew how good she was then, and we all believed in her. And there's no doubt that both these players, Maddie obviously has already taken a Grand Slam title, but can win another. And, of course, Amanda had an incredible year last year after going through so much off the court, and just so proud of her.
1: Yes, eventually coming through that opening service game. So she is on the board here in this third round encounter. And with Madison Keys winning her Grand Slam at the Australian Open last year, Coco Gauff, of course, was another Grand Slam champion for the US. And real depth as well inside the top 100 of many players, Cathy, who you feel can lead the charge in tournaments now.
8: Absolutely. I mean, last year was an incredible year for the U.S. women. We've had a lot of really great years, but last year, you know, having an American in all the finals of Grand Slams and champions of two was incredible. Five players in the top 10. And also we had the number one junior in the world and won our junior Billie Jean King Cup. So we were having a great year. And so far this year, so far, so good.
1: Did you tip an American to win the title this time around, Kathy?
8: That's what I'm hoping for.
1: And who particularly do you think has got the best chance?
8: 15-0. Oh, are you really going to ask me that on 4th of July? I am not going to answer that question. I would love it if any of them won it, or we could have an All-American final. That would be fine with me, too.
1: Yes,
8: but,
1: I'm sure.
8: We have some, yeah, we have, unfortunately, we have quite a few playing against each other, but that's going to happen when you have so many great players in the draw.
1: And to lead the Billie Jean King Cup team must be very special to win the title in your first year in charge as well. Back in 2017, beating Belarus in the final, Aryna Sabalenka playing against the American team on that occasion, but a special time.
8: Absolutely. I mean, what a special venue. And we went to Belarus, and I'll never forget that. We just had the time of our life that every year. So many special memories. Just so grateful to the players for raising their hand and playing with me, sharing that bench. The bench is so special. And just, you know, the moments out there on the bench and then the moments off the court, I'll treasure forever. I always say I think I got more out of it than the players got from me, but really, really special. Very honored to be the captain.
1: Very special time then to take the title for the U.S. We talked about the depth there is in women's tennis at the moment. Of course, for so many years, Serena Williams led the way. Kathy, 23 Grand Slam titles. What was it like for you to see her back on center court here at Wimbledon this week?
8: Well, it was incredible. I mean, at her age and with children, you know, to see her go out and want to come back just shows you how much she loves the sport, how much it means to her. And we're so grateful to Serena and Venus for everything that they've done for our sport. I actually played against Venus and Serena in my last U.S. Open. I always say they were in diapers, but I'll take the win anyway. But, you know, having practiced with them in Florida and just watching them grow into the incredible women that they are has been an honor, and it's wonderful to see. It's a shame that they weren't able to come and play the doubles. Very disappointed for both of them. But wish her all the best with the knee, and hopefully we'll see her maybe at the U.S. Open.
1: Yes, I was just going to say, do you feel there's another major in Serena if she is able to get fit?
8: I think so, actually. I mean, she's put a lot of work to come back, obviously, to this point. And so I would not count her out. And, you know, 15. Venus has been playing more recently. So, you know, hopefully they'll get a chance to play together, too.
1: Yes, we'll see if they can at the next major, then at Flushing Meadows. Just finally, though, Kathy, then as mentioned at the top there, for Katie McNally and Storm Hunter through to the next round. So your work continues here, then.
8: It sure does. It keeps me here at Wimbledon another day. So lucky me, and I'm looking forward to it. They've got a tough match. Every match is tough, but they're playing one of the top seeds. And so really looking forward to it.
1: Well, we wish you the very best. Kathy, thanks so much for being with us on Center Court.
8: Thank you, and happy 4th of July to everyone.
1: Yes, happy 4th of July to everyone celebrating all around the world with connections to the United States. Kathy, thank you. Kathy Rinaldi with us on Center Court then, with two Americans in front of us here. Let's just nip over to court number one and find out how Alexander Zverev is getting on Delos Lloyd.
15: And he's taking on another American, Marcos Giron here, who's putting up a little bit of a fight, actually, against the French Open champion and the number two seed here in this second set. It's with serve in the second at 4-all. Zverev, to be fair, raced to that opening set, winning it 6-2. And his perhaps expertise clearly showing in that opening set. But it's never straightforward, is it, when Alexander Zverev is on court. He's just gone over to change his racket now, just before Giron is serving at 4-all. Plenty of spectators around court one as well, fanning themselves today. It is a glorious day. Smattering of empty green seats, though, around this arena earlier on as well, before this match. Remember, former champion Elena Rybakina was knocked out. A bit of an upset there. Belgium's 25th seed, Elise Mertens, knocking Rybakina out in straight sets. That, of course, came before Iga Świątek then lost to Alexandra Iala on centre court. So two big upsets in the women's draw today and this week, but the number two seed Alexander Zverev so far a set love up against Marcos Giron of America. It's 4-all, as I say, in the second league.
1: Dunno, thank you. So back here on Centre Court, it's our All-American contest on the 4th of July. Mark Woodford is back with us. And Chris Dennis, this looks like, as we've been discussing with Caffey, it could be quite some encounter between these two players at one game all in the first set.
16: Yeah, nice even start, Lee, to this opening set. And two players who have got plenty of good things to say about each other. They know each other very well, but they've been effusive. I mean, incredibly complimentary about each other in the last few weeks. Maddie Keys has been saying that Anna Samova is one of the cleanest ball strikers in the game right now, particularly the backhand she thinks is the best backhand on the whole tour. Anna Samova returned the compliment and said, actually, Maddie Keys is playing some of the best tennis of her life as well. So, yeah, mutual respect and a lot of nice things to say about each player as Anna Samova holds to move ahead in this first set by two games to one.
0: First set. Well, a steady start. It was curious in that first game, though, with Amanda serving. I don't know if you noticed, Chris, with the double fault, but there was a serve that she actually shanked out of the court. I think it hit the throat
16: of the racket.
0: Of the racket. And then she actually threw the ball up and caught it and had to reset. She actually hit the double fault on that point. But, a lot of nerves there. And you wonder whether she's carrying last year's... It was a disaster. Let's be frank. It was a disaster. Unfortunately. But she's not alone. It's happened with some other players in the history of Wimbledon. But she's been able to absorb that, and she's up 2-1.
17: Time.
16: I was going to ask you, we talk about scar tissue, both physically, in terms of physical injuries, but mentally, how big a deal do you think it is coming back, and as she's just walking now towards the Royal Box? You know, it's 12 months ago, as we mentioned a few minutes ago, it's the first time she's set foot on this court to play a match since that final. It must bring back, let's be honest, some horrific memories for her.
0: Yeah, and I think that's where the benefit, hopefully today, I know it's changed over the last number of years, Chris, and you might be able to fill me in exactly. Would have she been able to have a hit on the court today?
17: Possibly
16: not. No, possibly not today. We know that pre-tournament, the centre court obviously was out of bounds, as always, so all the top players had to go on court one. Whether she actually hit on centre court today, I am not so sure.
0: Because I think that's what they were bringing, starting to, I guess, change some of that side of it. Historically, no one is allowed to set foot on this court, but pre-tournament, I think that they were, in other years, allowing players just have a slight hit. Only the marquee players, though. Not someone who's ranked 100, but it had to be one of the higher-ranked seeds. And I would have thought that maybe, at least if she didn't get a chance to hit today on the court, that I hope her team would have walked her back out onto the court and just let her get down to court level and just breathe. That would have been my advice for her if I was helping the Anna Samova camp right now. But I think there must be, and especially... She survived the early moments. I think that was significant, that very first game. But there's going to be another juncture where those nerves might kick in, and that's going to be at the latter stages of the first set, if there's an opportunity for her to capture that set.
16: Well, here she is at 15
0: to the court. And just let her get down to court level and just breathe. That would have been my advice for her if I was helping the Anna Samova camp right now. But I think there must be, and especially, she survived the early moments. I think that was significant, that very first game. But there's going to be another juncture where those nerves might kick in, and that's going to be at the latter stages of the first set, if there's an opportunity.

0: Wimbledon story, Anisimova, as well as being the well-beaten runner-up here last year, making her fifth appearance at Wimbledon against Madison Keys, making her 12th, so the more senior and more experienced of the two players. She's a two-time quarter-finalist here over the years, and Madison Keys, as Lee was saying earlier on, also an Australian Open champion, of course, finally getting that Grand Slam.
1: 30-40.
0: And great respect and a really key matchup here. Difficult to call for me. I think Cathy was saying that she thought that Madison was the underdog coming into this match, but a very dangerous player, and of course had that great run also at the French Open just a month or so ago.
2: Well, they're both confidence players, first strike players, and they're power based. Fantastic serve. I love Madison Keys' service action, and she gets a tremendous amount of kick off of that second delivery. It is a tough one to call, and I think it's going to be, you know, someone who's maybe had that edge in confidence.
0: Well, Madison Keys comes here on a seven-match winning streak. So in terms of, you know, winning matches, increasing your confidence, she's brimming with confidence here. She's just saved a break point, so has drawn level at deuce. So 1-2 on serve so far. Ball in the air for Madison Keys to a forehand from Anisimova. Cross court against the forehand. So trading forehands until Anisimova goes well long.
1: Advantage.
0: Just holds her head and
1: Keys
0: just stares at the ground beneath her feet.
2: Which side? The battle, they're both solid serves. They both move extremely well. What's your opinion from the ground? Forehand to backhand? Do you think it'll be a battle of the backhands or a battle of the forehands?
0: I think it could be a bit of both, you know. I think both of them are so strong. We all know about the Anisimova forehand, and we're seeing it there. And she's just got a pro shot coming into the net and a second volley that she puts away beautifully. Really nice touch there from Anisimova. I like the way she just...
1: Jeez.
0: I like the way she walks around the court with an economy of effort. She just strolls around with a confidence that doesn't stray into arrogance. She's comfortable in her own skin, the way she goes about her business.
2: Yeah, I like that, the way that you put it. She is not in any arrogance whatsoever, even through marching through the draw last year to the final.
1: Advantage.
2: Head was down. Peace. She tried to enjoy it as much as possible, but, that was such a difficult day. But mind you, she ran into a buzzsaw. It's not like it was all from her end. It was, the high level from Świątek.
0: Yeah, and Świątek, of course, who, if you're just joining us here on the BBC World Service, has, within the last hour, has actually gone out of the tournament here. So the victor 12 months ago is no longer in the tournament in 2026, as Maddie Keys holds to draw level at 2-2. The other question I was going to ask you, Mark, as well as there being any sort of mental scar tissue from what happened 12 months ago, afterwards, and Cathy was mentioning this just a few moments ago, she gave one of the most tear-jerking speeches after the match, given the emotion and given what happened, love and love in 57 minutes, to come out and speak in public into a microphone and answer some questions, I thought showed extraordinary courage. I just wonder how many people here on Centre Court today were also here 12 months ago, maybe who didn't know much about Anisimova, and who now think, she's the woman who lost love and love, but my goodness, she impressed me.
2: Right, exactly. And she 15. Didn't hide away for weeks afterwards. She came back out onto the tour, and she had success. She was able to build. You could understand if maybe that scar tissue might have carried on for a couple of months, because as she's going to enter the court, certainly in a lot of the tournaments, she's going to be introduced as the finalist from Wimbledon. And then, of course, it brings back up that score line.
1: 15-0.
2: But she performed so strongly through the US summer hard court season, without a doubt. And talk about courage to be able to do that in defeat, which says, you know, we have a former champion that participated in the event here, multiple Grand Slam champion in Serena Williams, who couldn't find that courage to front up media afterwards. So
0: yeah,
2: there's a contrast between the two ladies.
0: Yeah, no, I think that's a point well made. So locked here at 2-2 in the first set, 15-15, and Anisimova serving in front of the royal box, and the first serve goes
1: 15-30
0: long, and the second serve as well. So another double fault here, so a little bit edgy still. This match yet to catch fire, but I think it will at some point. Unlike the first match, certainly from the get-go, Ayala against Świątek was absolutely brilliant right from the very, very first point. So 15:30, Madison Keys with a slight advantage here, just bouncing up and down, takes the

0: backhand not particularly cleanly, and it's into the tram line.
1: 30 all.
0: And Anisimova draws level at 30 all. She's got a new coach in her box, Sebastian Sachs, since last year. Anisimova, who was briefly with Emma Raducanu, so this is a new relationship that's being forged in the last few months. Great success with her previous coach, Rick Vleeshouwers, the Dutchman. Second serve, the ball toss just aborted. A little bit of a breeze coming up, tugging up the skirt. Second serve is now underway. Nice forward forehand with plenty of wrist on it from Madison Keys, but can't dig out the backhand, and that's another really good example, actually, of the power of the forehand of Anisimova that you mentioned a moment ago.
2: So I have sat courtside watching Anisimova play several matches, and I've been taken aback by how much power is in her game from the ground, and I think it started with the second serve. She's not shy about trying to accelerate through the second serve, but her ability to the clean ball striking off of the rally ball is exceptional.
0: Second serve into the back end of Madison Keys is into the net. And a haul to 30 for Anisimova in this opening set. So we've had break point opportunities so far, but none taken. And we're on serve at 3-2. And the backstory of Anisimova, as well as what happened here 12 months ago, is also fascinating. And for me, also speaks volumes of a player who is comfortable in her own skin. And for those people who don't know, she took quite a lengthy break from the game, didn't she? And she just said and admitted openly that she was simply overwhelmed by the constant stress and anxiety of life on tour as a professional tennis player, which I think is a very strong thing to say, to admit that.
2: Yes, and that break also came after losing her father.
0: Indeed.
2: Life, I think, looks very differently through her lens at that time, through some personal tragedy. And it was right on that precipice when I think she had arrived on the tour.
1: Time.
2: And there was a lot of talk that, wow, you've got to watch out for her. So she wisely took her time. Again, everyone runs to a different timeline in those circumstances. And when she decided that I'm going to return back to tennis, and it's been a welcome return, and probably that time off has fueled the desire to really commit to playing, and that's why we saw the results start to flourish in the past 12 months or so.
0: Yeah, came back totally reinvigorated, and spent her time doing things like painting and enrolling on various university courses, so just enjoying a completely different life away from tennis. And these two fine players giving us a real show, starting to warm up here as Madison Keys gets a forehand cross-court winner through the defences of Anisimova. So an interesting character, Anisimova, lots of very strong qualities, as well as being a world-class tennis player. Just I think people like well-rounded characters.
2: Yeah, well, and character, we could say the same with Madison, who probably went through a number of years travelling alone, and I'm sure she's got many friends on the tour, but then her relationship that evolved with her boyfriend, and it's now her husband, and I think that's actually given her a fresh point of view, perspective on life on the tour, because now she's not just playing for herself, it's a duo, and of course it's a coaching relationship.
0: Yeah, Bjorn is her coach as well. Yeah, absolutely right.
2: Former player himself, so he's able to give a wonderful point of view for Maddie.
1: Let's pass.
0: Here at 30 love, 2-3 on serve, 22 minutes on the match clock. Spectators gradually coming back and taking their seats after a break, after that dramatic opening match. One, if you're just joining us, by Alex Ayala from the Philippines, putting out the defending champion, Iga Świątek, in straight sets. Crunching forehand return from Anisimova, but can't dig out the backhand into the net, just 40. Rehearsing the shot again. And Madison Keys moves to 40 love. Both these players, not just Americans, playing on the 4th of July. They're both resident in Florida. Anisimova now in Miami. Miami Beach, Madison Keys in Orlando. Not quite got my Florida temperatures here, and we've been hearing from our colleagues John Bennett about the very high temperatures in Philadelphia at the moment, but it's a very pleasant mid-20s here in Wimbledon. Just wide from Anisimova, and a comfortable service hole from Madison Keys to draw level at 3-0. Talking of heat, I spoke to Maddie Keys at the French Open, and you remember, Mark, a few weeks ago, it was also very hot there. It was a heat wave in Paris during the French Open. She said, I love the heat. Bring it on. The hotter, the better. I love it. I play better when the ball is rising much higher off the surface, whether that's the clay or here in London off the grass. I'm never going to complain about the weather, she said.
2: Well, yeah, I think when you're able to train in those types of climates with regularity, it doesn't pose to be as difficult as it is for some others.
1: 15 love.
0: We just picked up a little come on from Anisimova from the courtside microphone there, trying to get herself fired up here.
2: Yeah, and I wonder whether both ladies, Chris as well, might try to send down some of these serves on key points towards the forehand of each other.
0: Well, there's a forehand from Anisimova, and it's just dug out by Keys, who then goes to the backhand. Cross court to the forehand of Madison Keys is long.
1: 13
2: love. Both have a flat trajectory. We think Madison Keys does impart a bit more topspin from the forehand wing, but she also has much more of an elongated take back. It is very long, and that's the side that at times she doesn't pull back on the pace. It's almost like she just keeps going for it, and it's unable to temper it enough.
0: Yeah, it's a heavy forehand, isn't it? And she is quite happy to flatten it out on occasion as well. And to the fast and fluid serve, one of the best on the women's tour. First serve into the net from Anisimova at 40 love. Three games all first set. Anisimova into the service. That's quite a big long ball toss. Now she crouches down but can't dig the forehand out.
1: 40-15.
0: Moves to 40-15. We've been talking about Serena, and sadly the news just coming through that she and her sister Venus not able to take to the court today as we were expecting and hoping for in the doubles. And Venus is the reason Madison Keys said that she's here at all. It's the reason she plays tennis. She was a little girl watching Wimbledon back home on the television in her parents' front room and saw Venus Williams play, and it just captured her imagination. She thought, that's what I want to do one day, and here she is playing Wimbledon on centre court. And going to the change of ends with Anisimova having held
1: Anisimova
0: and moving ahead by
1: four games to three.
0: Those stories about what inspired a player to pick up a racket in the first place, it just shows you how the power of television and the power of role models.
2: Yeah, exactly. And I think my coach was asking me to select a player who I thought I could play like, that I really enjoyed watching. So I went with was looking for a left-hander and who had a backhand slice as well and liked getting to net. And so we all have that someone that we try to emulate.
0: More from Mark Woodford very shortly, but Delith Lloyd is on court one watching Sasha Zverev. How's he getting on?
3: Yes, well, the number two seed and French Open champion Alexander Zverev. I said earlier, it's never easy, is it, with him? Because he'd raced to winning that first set 6-2 against Marcus Giron of America, a player ranked 92 in the world. But the second set has indeed gone to a tiebreak. This the fifth tiebreaker, if I can do my maths correctly, that Zverev's played this tournament. He had one in the last round, three in the first round as well against a fellow German, Alexander Block. And the score at the moment in that tiebreak is Zverev 3, Giron 2.
0: Thank you, Delith. Back here on centre court in bright sunshine with an ever-increasing crowd returning to their seats. We're on serve in the first set between the All-American pairing of Amanda Anisimova, the beaten finalist here last year against Madison Keys. Good friends, both from Florida. And we're on serve in this opening set Madison Keys serving here, 15 love at 3-4. Mark Woodford alongside me. You were telling us who inspired you to pick up a racket. You teased us with it was a left-hander who liked the slice. Well, you didn't give us a name.
2: Well, actually, not who inspired me to pick up a racket. That was certainly my father, because I'm from a tennis-oriented family.
0: Sure.
2: But as far as a professional tennis player, someone that I really thought, okay, I think there's a similarity. And you would know him. But Manuel Orantes.
0: Oh, yes.
2: From Spain.
0: Yes. Wow. That's an unusual choice.
2: Yeah, it was on clay. Part of my I guess, collegiate experience, not that I went to college in the US by any means, but I had a four-year cycle in Europe learning to play, but he was still playing. And I thought, actually, I really like the way that he plays. And that's modelled my game somewhat on Manuel Orantes.
0: That's a great role model to have. In the meantime, a chink of an opportunity here for Anisimova, who's in front of the royal box. She's at 15:30 on the Madison Keys serve, and Madison Keys just putting a mid-court ball. Little net court has just taken the ball away from Madison Keys, so a little bit of fortune there from Anisimova, who now moves to 15:40, so a couple of breakpoint opportunities here for last year's runner-up.
2: Well, I think these are the moments right now, Chris, is where we get to see, for Madison Keys, you would imagine that she's going to try to send down her best serve. So someone that the direction as well will give us some evidence. She missed the first serve thanks to the let, but now we'll get to see the second serve.
0: Dug out really nicely. There was an opportunity to come in for the drive volley, but Anisimova chose to let the ball bounce and then just pops away. A backhand winner, so a wise choice in the end. There is the first breakthrough of this opening set,
1: and it's gone the way of Anisimova.
0: So it moves ahead by 5-3. And now she's taken a little wipe of the brow with the towel. She'll come out and serve for this opening set.
2: Well, that second set was nothing wrong with the pace, but I think Anisimova was able to read it. There's that consistency from Madison Keys with a second serve. It's a heavy kick, and on the juice court, it's generally up the tee. Anisimova read it well, so captured that break. And there's a key point as well. Win the first point of your own service game when you're stepping up to take the first set.
0: Yeah, it's a good opening serve. 110 miles an hour from Anisimova. And the error from Madison Keys. So the momentum now starting to be very fairly and squarely behind Anisimova. Just about to launch a second serve into Madison Keys at the far end. Second serve is into the net, so another double fault. So both players not entirely convincing behind serve or on serve. The wind has been a factor actually this week, first week at Wimbledon, but I don't think, Mark, unless you disagree, that it's particularly strong enough to be a major factor today in Baltos.
2: It shouldn't. I think there's still the sun that
1: 15.
2: And potentially up the end of Anisimova when she's throwing the ball up, there might be a bit of sun that she has to just slightly change that ball toss.
0: So 30-15 closing in on this opening set. Chopped return to get the ball back into play, and a forehand from Anisimova, and a looped return just inside the baseline from Madison Keys. Now a flatter backhand, a flatter forehand, and into the net from Anisimova.
1: 30.
0: And Madison Keys just fighting back here, looking to retrieve this break of serve and keep this opening set alive. 32 minutes on the match clock, approaching 5 o'clock in the afternoon here in London local time. Can Anisimova get this opening set on centre court where she lost so badly here a year ago? And she's got an opportunity to do exactly that. Another error from Madison Keys, and Anisimova has a set point here, a chance to take an advantage and have 1 foot in the last 16. That's what's up for grabs here. So good preparation on the serve. 40-30, set point at 5-3, just aborts the ball toss. Again, perhaps the sunshine a factor here. The first serve now is good into the backhand of Madison Keys, into the net. There's the first set. 32 minutes it took. And so far, a positive return lead to centre court for Amanda Anisimova. The runner-up here, humiliated. Let's not beat about the bush here 12 months ago, but she's taken the opening set against their good friend Madison Keys by 6-3.
4: And Mark, before you leave us, do you think that means Anisimova can see it through then and clinch her place in the next round?
2: Well, that's a bonus to capture the first set. But again, Lee, I go back to that very first game. It's understandable that she would have been a little shaky, and which she was. She's still throwing in some double faults, but look, it's that's for the best tennis players. They do such a great job of, if they are a little tight, they're able to cover it up, and they absorb, you know, making those mistakes. Anna Samova has navigated her way to, I think, a very much a key first set.
4: So, with the first set on the board, Amanda Anisimova leads Madison Keys then here on centre court. Mark, thank you so much for being with us.
2: It's a pleasure. It's great to be working with you guys. Let's do it again.
4: Yeah, let's do it again in the sunshine here on centre court. Mark, thank you so much. Mark Woodford with us on the BBC World Service. Then, as the action continues here, earlier, though, we had a huge shock because the defending champion is out.
5: Great depth on the return. Forehand cross court is a winner. She's done it. Ayala falls to the floor and she celebrates. And with her, millions and millions of Filipinos all over the world. The biggest win of her career. 21-year-old Alexandra Ayala, the left-hander from Manila, who now takes the applause of the crowd. What a performance. What nerves of steel. She's done it in her first ever appearance on centre court.
6: I don't know how to describe it. I mean, I'm into the second week of a slam and it's amazing for me. Iga is a phenomenal player and a really nice person. So I'm really grateful to be able to share centre court with her at Wimbledon nonetheless. I'm really emotional.
4: A very emotional Alexander Ayala then after reaching the fourth round here at Wimbledon. And listening to that is Diane Castillejo, a former tennis player from the Philippines who has followed Alexander Ayala's career very closely. Diane, how did you feel watching that performance on centre court?
7: I mean, I'm emotional too. It's such a big thing for the Philippines because, you know, every Filipino tennis player dreams of playing at Wimbledon Centre Court and to be able to beat the defending champion is beyond words. Well, my heart was like on my throat the whole time. A tiebreaker and then, of course, closing it out in the second set. It's just incredible.
4: It was such an impressive performance from her, though, to go up against the defending champion here on Centre Court and almost to show no nerves throughout.
7: I mean, that is the thing about Alex. I don't know if you remember her last year when she played Krejcikova, the defending champion. She just seems to be, I call it like, I believe she was born for Centre Court. She just thrives, right? She feels so at home. She's not intimidated by the big name. She's beaten so many top five players. And, you know, to rise up to that occasion, Iga was fighting with all her life, right, to, you know, to get closer, minimize her errors. And she stuck it. And it just, I mean, it just shows her brave heart and her skill and her just, well, I think she's on her way. I mean, she's right up there.
4: When did you, you've followed her career very closely, Diane, when did you first realize there was something here that could potentially take her to the very top?
7: Well, you know, when she won the Les Petitas when she was 13, okay, then she moved to the Nadal Academy, and then from then on she was playing the juniors and doing better and better in juniors, winning a lot of ITF junior tournaments. But when she won the US Open juniors, because I was there, and, you know, it was like, I saw how she grinded it. She beat Andreeva in the quarters, I think, in that tournament. So I think from there, I knew that she was going places. But also after she won, like, her first couple of 15Ks, and then she won a 1-2-5, another 1-2-5. I think it's because I know how she feels. Like, she has such belief. And she's not afraid. So she really believes she belongs. And she's so patient about it, though. She's not in a hurry, as you can see. Like, and the one unique thing about her, I think, is that she, you know, when she has this amazing ability to go up against really good players and not get intimidated. So that talks a lot about the kind of stuff she's made of inside.
4: And you've played Junior Wimbledon here, you played Junior US Opens as well, haven't you? But what is it particular about her game then? It seems really suited to these grass courts.
7: I mean, of course, she hits the ball really early. She's inside the baseline, you know, on the second serve. She's attacking it. Her balls are super flat. She has the nice angle. And today, I don't know if you noticed, the slice serve to the forehand of Iga Świątek was working wonders. Wasn't that strong, but wow, so many errors. So that was working. And then I think, yeah, just attacking the forehand, and he got a lot of errors and just staying aggressive. And she moves very well on grass. I mean, it's her 15th match, I think, so she definitely likes it.
4: Oh, absolutely. And I'm sure the whole of the Philippines like it very much. Her parents were here, Mike and Riza. They've supported her, of course, throughout. We saw the Philippines flags. What is this like for the nation, Diane, to see her perform in this way?
1: 15-0.
7: It's incredible, fantastic, unbelievable. It's midnight right now in the Philippines. The match started at 8:30 p.m. Everybody on social media was out following the match and just tweeting and posting about, you know, Filipino pride, how emotional everybody was back home. I'm getting like hundreds and so many texts from so many people who are watching. Everybody just wants to be a part of it, and everybody felt that they were a part of it, every Filipino. So that makes it really special. You know, hearing her interview, as you heard, you know, she remembered herself as a little girl. That really resonates so much with, you know, Filipinos who are trying in different areas in life to really make it in the big international stage.
4: And on the big international stage for boxing, for basketball, the country, you know, thrives on those sports. But now tennis then, through what Alexandra Ayala has done, yes?
7: I mean, the tennis interest is brand new, I'll tell you that. Okay, I work in the media. I could never get a tennis story in the news, like, before Alex Ayala. So we're not a tennis nation, but now we definitely are. And as I mentioned before, it's hard to get a court now. Kids are wanting to learn tennis. Coaches are getting more work. New courts are coming up. It's not very accessible. It's kind of like an expensive sport in the Philippines. But now a lot of groups are making efforts to put up more tennis centers to, you know, to give the opportunity, since the interest is there and the inspiration. What a lead Alex Ayala is doing for the Philippines in a sport that historically we really, I mean, are not really known, except Felicity Mampon, like back in the day, like, you know, like, but of recent years, none.
4: Well, you're going to be very busy next week then, aren't you?
7: Oh my gosh, I'm here on the second week of the slam. Can't believe it. I mean, but that's good. It's good news, right?
4: Yeah, absolutely. Yeah. Well, enjoy this moment. It's a wonderful moment for the Philippines. Diane, thank you so much for being with us. Really appreciate it.
7: Thanks for featuring, Alex.
4: No problem at all. Thank you so much for being with us. Diane Castellieo, going to be very busy next week, I know. Alexandra Ayala will be into the second week of a Grand Slam, playing here at Wimbledon in the fourth round after her performance today against Iga Świątek, knocking out the defending champion here on centre court. Much more action to come from here at Wimbledon, and also ahead of the last 16 at the World Cup. We'll be in the United States in the next hour of Sports World, after the latest news.
8: BBC News with Sue Montgomery. Events to celebrate America's 250th anniversary of declaring independence from Britain have started across the country. Some events, though, have been cancelled due to a heat wave. The US Vice President J.D. Vance has said America's history is one of people carving a great civilization out of the wilderness.
9: Today we celebrate 250 years of America, facing the future without fear. We celebrate 250 years of proving what a free people can achieve by the providence of our Almighty Creator.
8: Later, President Trump will attend a rally in Washington. The event will feature military flyovers and what he's called the world's biggest fireworks display. Leaders from across the world have congratulated the US on the occasion. Thousands of Iranians have gathered in the courtyard of the Grand Musallam Mosque in Tehran to pay their respects to the Supreme Leader Ali Khamenei, who was killed in US and Israeli strikes 4 months ago. Liz Doucette is reporting from Iran on condition that none of her material is used in the BBC's Persian service.
10: This is a mega funeral and a major moment, and millions will mourn, and many of them will mourn with genuine emotion, but it is also a moment of political messaging. One of the main symbols of this moment is a red clenched fist. The slogan in English and in Farsi on posters across the country is, "We will rise." This is a message to Iranians, including those who will not mourn, but it's also a message to Iran's enemies.
8: Pope Leo has urged Europe's leaders to do more to protect and integrate migrants. He was speaking at a mass during a visit to the Italian island of Lampedusa, a major staging post for migrants making the perilous crossing to Europe. He also visited a cemetery where he prayed at unnamed graves where shipwrecked migrants have been buried. Tens of thousands of people in Germany have taken part in protests against the far-right AfD party that's currently holding its annual conference in Erfurt. Police say the demonstrations have been largely peaceful. Protesters blocked roads around the city and within the city to prevent AfD delegates from reaching the conference hall. However, most of them were able to enter the venue. The AfD is currently soaring in national polls ahead of all other parties. Georg Becker is one of the protesters. Organizers.
11: Of course, we want to prevent the fascist AfD from meeting undisturbed in the exhibition hall and, yes, effectively hatching their plans there. And we want to make it clear that we simply won't tolerate that fascism is on the rise here in Germany.
8: BBC News. Mali's army says it's repelled attacks by Islamist militants and their separatist Tuareg allies in several areas across the country. At least five towns in eastern and southern Mali and a prison were targeted. There are reports of civilian casualties. France's health minister says a doctor who tested positive for Ebola after arriving in France has recovered and left hospital. The Congolese doctor had been in the eastern province of Ituri in the Democratic Republic of Congo, responding to the major Ebola outbreak. In football, Monday's World Cup match between England and Mexico is set to go ahead as scheduled after FIFA abandoned plans to bring it forward by 6 hours. Will Grant is in Mexico City.
12: To loud boos ringing in their ears, the England players arrived at their hotel in Mexico City to a hostile reception from gathered home fans. A few boos and nothing, however, compared with what the Mexicans have done to other teams, like keeping players awake all night before a match with drumming and fireworks. Security has been ramped up around the hotel to avoid a repeat. The biggest issue ahead of kickoff, though, was whether the game would be brought forward by 6 hours. FIFA's thinking was that it could avoid a thunderstorm forecast for the afternoon of the match. But neither the English nor the Mexican FAs wanted the change, citing disruption to their plans.
8: The second round of knockout games begin this evening with Canada taking on Morocco and France playing Paraguay later. In tennis, there have been two major upsets at the Wimbledon tournament. The defending champion Iga Świątek from Poland has been knocked out by Alexandra Ayala of the Philippines. Meanwhile, Serena Williams and her sister Venus have pulled out of the women's doubles. And that's the latest BBC News.
13: Taylor Swift has married American football star Travis Kelce, making them one of the most powerful married couples in America. Find out how Taylor became the richest female musician in history by searching for Good Bad Billionaire wherever you get your BBC podcasts.
4: Hello, I'm Lee James. Welcome back to Wimbledon's centre court. The scene of that big shock, Alexandra Ayala of the Philippines knocking out the defending champion Iga Świątek. Right now, an all-American encounter on the 4th of July, Chris Dennis, which is going the way of Amanda Anisimova, who's taken the first set, last year's finalist. But is there a fight back from Madison Keys now?
0: Well, there certainly is, Lee, because Madison Keys got an early break in the second set and led by 2 games to love. She now leads by 3 games to 1. A lot of mutual respect between these two players, a lot of affection as well. They're good friends off the court and two very, very talented players. The match itself hasn't quite caught fire yet, certainly not the level of quality of hitting that we saw in the first match earlier today. But there's still time and too much quality, I think, both sides of the net for this to be a disappointment. At the moment, it's Anisimova, last year's runner-up, who took the first set but trails by a break to Madison Keys in the second.
4: Let's take you over to court number one. Is Alexander Zverev on his way into the fourth round of Wimbledon, Della Floyd?
3: It's looking that way, Lee. Alexander Zverev, the French Open champion, the second seed, leading Marcus Giron of America by 2 sets to love. He took the first 6-2, won the second on a tiebreak 7-4, and he's 2-love up in the third, although he's serving for a 3-love lead, and it's deuce on his serve. Zverev, of course, wearing that white headband, as he so often does. Giron, his opponent, wearing a very fashionable white baseball cap back to front. Far too cool for the likes of you and I. But Zverev, looking good for a place in the fourth round currently, Lee.
4: I don't think you can rock a baseball cap, Bellis.
3: Sure, I meant more myself. You, really. I meant more you couldn't. But yeah, thank you. I'll take it, Lee.
4: So we've got Americans in front of us then on court number one and on centre court. It's the 4th of July, American Independence Day, and the World Cup continues with the last 16 in the United States this Saturday. We've got two games in Philadelphia, Paraguay against France, and the co-host Canada. Can they make even more history when they play the African champions Morocco at Houston Stadium? That gets underway now in less than an hour's time. So both sides reached this one in dramatic circumstances. There was the late winner for Canada as they beat South Africa. Morocco went through on penalties against the Netherlands. John Bennett is with us. And John, both then with an opportunity to make further progress at this World Cup.
14: Yes, a huge opportunity, I think, particularly for Morocco. I know Canada are the co-hosts, and of course, they'll be expecting or thinking that they can win this game. But for Morocco, for me, they have a lot more quality on the pitch than Canada. And I think they will be seeing this as a huge opportunity. I've been very impressed. Mohamed Awabi, their head coach, has taken them in a more dynamic attacking direction. And yeah, I've been really, really impressed by Morocco in this tournament. So for me, they will be favourites against Canada.
4: So Morocco starting as favourites. What can Canada do, though, to keep this run going in the competition? Let's hear from their coach, Jesse Marsh. He's clearly done his homework on the African champions, and he likes what he sees.
15: When you talk about Morocco, you're talking about a team with incredible individual talent, really well organized, a great structure, but yet fluidity in which they play, which I think really accesses the quality of their players. And the results have meant that the confidence that they have right now, like when I was at the match down in Monterrey, the confidence that the team had, the swagger they played with, like we know we're in for a massive challenge against a really talented team.
4: Joining us now on Sports World, the former captain of Canada, David Edgar, and the Moroccan football journalist, Amin El Amri. Thank you both for being with us. Amin, Jesse Marsh likes what he sees from Morocco. And as John was saying, this is an opportunity now for Morocco to make further progress. What's the feeling like there about this one?
16: Hello, Lee. Lovely to join you guys. Hello, David. Hello, John. I think Jesse Marsh is a wonderful poker player because he's pulling out the flattering card. And I think he's right to do so because, as we have seen yesterday, for example, between Argentina and Cabo Verde, there is no slam dunk in this World Cup. Every game is harder than the other. And I think Jesse Marsh has taken this team far, far beyond any expectations because 4 years ago, they were a good spirit, but they weren't really, really organized. And yet they posed us a lot of problems. But now I can see that the quality has been risen up in this team with the players of experience, but also with a bunch of young guns that are willing to defend their colors. So I think it's going to be harder than everybody's expecting.
4: Yes, in the World Cup 4 years ago, David, Morocco beat Canada 2-1 in the group stage, and Canada's goal came from an own goal on that occasion. What have you seen this time around that suggests that this team looks very different now under Jesse Marsh?
17: No, I think they are a different team now. They've got a lot more confidence as a group. They've added a few different pieces over the course of 4 years span this cycle. So, listen, they're a lot more attacking, more fluent going forward. But again, this is a different team, a different test they're coming up against, and a Morocco team who have actually, since that win against Canada in 2022, have gone on to just do amazing things. So listen, Canada can beat anyone on their day, I think, but that's what this World Cup's shown. But this is going to be a real test.
4: Yes, because they've been creating chances, haven't they, David, in the final third, getting a lot of pressure on, especially in that last game against South Africa. But can they approach the match in the same way against a Morocco side that are also so strong?
17: Well, I think that's been the question leading up to this, whether he changes what he does with his 4-4-2, his two strikers. The identity can is sort of built on that front foot. And can you do that against a Morocco team who can pick you off? And does he go with another body in midfield? But he looks like he's going with his two strikers. So I have a feeling they're not necessarily going to press as much as they would. But Canada will still be looking to take their chances on the counterattack for sure.
4: Yeah, interesting, John, isn't it, how the two stars of the teams are going to match up for this one and the approach that they'll take?
14: Yeah, I think David makes a good point there. I wonder if the midfield battle will be key today, and with that 4-4-2, whether Morocco will be able to take control of it. Ayew Bouaddi has been my player of the tournament. I know he's not the best player at the tournament. Listen, it's Lionel Messi, Harry Kane, Kylian Mbappe, etc. But Ayew Bouaddi, at 18 years of age, he's at Lille at the moment. He's probably going to go to Manchester City. What a player. He controls that midfield along with El Anawi and Unahi as well. So I think they could take control of that midfield area. For Canada, it's such a shame that Alphonso Davies, yet again, is still not fit enough to make his first start of this World Cup. By far, their best play. He did come off the bench against South Africa in the round of 32 for his first appearance of the tournament. But yet again, he's on the bench. They've done so well, Canada, to get this far without their star man. And for him, I think he must be so frustrated that he hasn't been able to make an impact in this World Cup.
4: Yeah, really frustrating for him. We'll have to wait and see if he makes any kind of appearance in this match. But, I mean, for Morocco then, in terms of how they go about it tonight, Bouaddi, yes, certainly attracting the attention of, it seems, many, many top clubs across Europe with his performances during this tournament. They've made just one change, haven't they, with a defender coming in, Riyad picking up the knee injury in the last game against the Netherlands. So how do they go about winning this game?
16: Well, you're right to point that Shadi Riyad is not starting this game because he picked up a little injury on the thigh against the Netherlands. Actually, on the action that got Cody Gakpo to score against Morocco. And now it's Radwan Hal-Hal who's been doing very good in the Eredivisie this year. And I think this is a different approach to the game against Netherlands when you had that round of observation, you know, like in boxing in the first 15 or 20 minutes before taking over completely. But I think this time around, we have to be, Morocco has to have, you know, that aggressive approach that they had against Brazil, for example, or against Scotland, to try and control the game, score early, and try to score as many as possible in the first half, and then try to manage from there on. Because Morocco played 120 minutes, and Canada only 19 and some in their qualifier against South Africa. So I think the physicality would be a key to the success in this game.
4: Well, let's hear from the Moroccans' perspective now in a moment at Nasser Mazraoui. But first, the Atlas Lions fans, that how they're feeling then after that win on penalties over the Netherlands.
18: It's unbelievable. I cannot describe it. It's been a crazy journey. We're going ahead probably to the semi-finals in God's will. We played well in Holland. We deserve it very well. We should have won before the penalties, but thank God we came through.
19: Emotional highs and lows. They scored, we scored. They missed a penalty, we missed a penalty. It's really up and down. All that matters were true.
20: That we win here is like a feeling. We win a final. It's a huge accomplishment for the team, and we're just gonna stay humble, of course, because that's why we're here today. Without the fighting spirit we showed today, you're not gonna make any game. Not against Netherlands, not against Haiti, not against nobody, because everybody comes here to win for themselves, for the nation, because it's a big pride to be able to play for the World Cup.
4: So then 45 minutes away from Canada and Morocco in the first of the last 16 ties at this World Cup. To both of you, Amin, first of all then, semi-finals 4 years ago, is it going to be the experience of Morocco? They are a younger side, of course, than 4 years ago, but they've been there, done it. Is that going to count then? Do you see them being able to progress?
16: I don't think so. I think it's a good basis to build on. But as you can see, Morocco has got the third lower age average of teams in this World Cup. So there's a lot of change. Of course, you have the symbols as Hakimi, Unahi, Bruno, etc. But you have a lot of young guns that joined the team, like Boati, I know we, Brahim Diaz, also El Khanous, that was in Qatar but didn't play much. I think it's a different team, as John pointed out, that they're doing a lot better with the ball as compared to Qatar. So I think this is an upgrade for what happened 4 years ago. But still, you still have that basis, the spirit, and the fighting will that we had in Qatar. So I think it's a good ground for this team.
4: And David, Canada had never even earned a point before at the Men's World Cup. And now here we are with the last 16 and talking about a place in the quarterfinals. Is there belief there, David, in Canada that this run can continue?
17: Oh, certainly. I think there's definitely belief. But I think we are also, the fans are realistic. What we've done is create some unbelievable memories here along the way and helped build that culture of Canadian football, soccer, as we call it here. But listen, Jesse talks about this being a free hit, and I think it is as a chance, but they're going to go out there and try and make all the Canadians proud. There's Canadians, thousands of them, at 9 o'clock in the morning in Vancouver watching all across the country, and this has never happened before. So they're playing for the whole country today.
4: Well, there's a huge amount at stake, of course, which one of these two teams will take a step into the quarterfinals of the World Cup. We will find out shortly. David, I mean, thank you both so much for being with us.
17: Thank you, guys.
16: Thank you, guys. Good luck.
4: Amin Al-Amri and David Edgar with us, John. And that's the first of the last 16 matches. And then with you in Philadelphia, we've got France against Paraguay. Paraguay, who beat the four-time champions Germany to make it through. France overcame Sweden. We got the two sets of fans mixing there. I know when I was in Philadelphia, we had the Croatian fans there and that giant flag that they marched all the way up from City Hall. What's been the feeling amongst the sets of fans on this one?
14: Lots of French supporters I could see on the streets. I haven't seen too many Paraguayans, but I was with Paraguay in Boston for their last win over Germany, and I will never forget the reactions of the fans after the game. Straight after the final whistle, I went out onto the concourse at the Foxborough Stadium over there near Boston, and there were tears in the eyes of the fans. One fan was there with his father. I'll never forget it. He was saying, "It's the best day of my life, you know, for this country. We can't believe that we've just beaten Germany." So they will go into this game with the pressure off them. But there's two factors to remember here. One is the heat, 40-degree heat. And Lee, what is your World Cup memory like? Have you got good memory of World Cups? There's often games for me where I can remember where I was. And one of them is 1998, France against Paraguay, last 16, the golden goal for Laurent Blanc. It's iconic in France, this game, because they went on to win the World Cup. And Laurent Blanc scored a golden goal to send France through against Paraguay. So Paraguay, today, they want a bit of revenge. But I've been talking to a Paraguayan journalist about this, Juan Bernabe. He's from Radio Iro de Marzo. And first, we talked about how special this World Cup run has been for the Paraguay side.
2: Yeah, it was amazing because we really hoped that participation of Paraguay in this World Cup, but when Germany just, you know, going through in our road is we don't have a lot of expectation about it, but we did, and I mean the team worked really, really good, very solid defense, and we have that chance in the penalties to have a great Orlando Hill, and now we are in this instance.
14: Yeah, what a performance by the goalkeeper. I was at the game to see the emotion of the fans afterwards, fans crying, fans in tears. It was so special, wasn't it, to the people?
2: It was so special because it was unexpected too. Germany was so favorite in a huge percentage. So we were there just to fight, to try to get that results to give us the chance to be here. And here we are. We just have to play with France now. I think it's the number one team right now in the world. So let's do it.
5: I guess there's no pressure on the players now because the expectation is all that France will win. Is that right, or is there a bit of pressure from back home, or do the fans now think, no, this has been a good World Cup, whatever happens?
2: Yeah, of course. All the pressure is for France, of course. Everything we have right now, from today and the next stage, if Paraguay, won the classification, the qualifying, I think, is just a plus. Is just an extra for us, but we are very happy for that, and we hope that we can do that work tomorrow.
5: It's so hot, isn't it, in Philadelphia? Would it be too much of a cliche to say that a South American team would cope better with the heat than a European team? Is that a cliche, or is that true? Could that be something that could be in your favor, do you think, in the game?
2: No, it's truth. It's truth. We have this kind of hot weather in Paraguay. Even we have 48 grades in Paraguay. I mean, 8 or 10 grades more than here in Philadelphia. Wow. It was very, very hot. But this is different. Our players playing in Europe or in Brazil or in Argentina, they have to adapt again to this weather. But I think the South American teams works better with this weather. Most of the European teams.
5: And what's so special about this team? What do you think has got them this far? Is there one player, or is it the spirit? What do you think has got them this far, the Paraguay team?
2: The spirit, the courage. It's very exciting to see them give everything on the pitch, and it's really amazing because we had in that time in the game against Germany, we just have, I think, 4 days, to be recovered. So, the players gave everything, and it was very impressed that. But if I have to describe a national team, Paraguay national team, I think the courage. Of course, the courage.
21: Juan Bernabe there, Paraguayan football journalist. He's here with me in Philadelphia ahead of Paraguay against France. What they did so well, Lee, Paraguay against Germany, is that they were solid first half and they weathered a storm. But every time they had a chance to go forward, a bit like Cape Verde and a bit as Ghana should have done but didn't, you can be solid, but you have to offer something going forward when you get the chance to break. And I was really impressed with the way that Paraguay did that. And maybe they will be able to test that France defence. That's the only area of weakness, I would say, with the France team, possibly the full-back areas. And maybe Upamecano. So maybe they'll have a chance to test them. But obviously huge underdogs today against France.
4: Yeah, because there aren't many weaknesses in that French team, and certainly not going forward. I mean, they came into the tournament, John, as one of the favourites. They've certainly lived up to that, haven't they, so far?
21: Yeah, they have. I think they've played some beautiful football. It's been a joy to watch, particularly that front four or front five, because Doué and Barcola seem to be swapping. And then Michael Olise has been absolutely outstanding. Ousmane Dembele, it's a big tournament for him. Finally, he's on the score sheet at a major tournament. Kylian Mbappe, it's the best I've ever seen him. And apparently behind the scenes, it's the best that France have looked as well in terms of the team spirit. Have a listen here to Loic Tanzi. He's a French football journalist from L'Equipe. He's also here in Philadelphia ahead of the game. And I said to him, what's it been like behind the scenes? These French journalists are so well connected. How united is this group?
22: I think uniting than maybe better than ever.
5: Really, than 2018 even?
22: Yeah, I think the group is better. Not stronger, but better, because all the players are pretty young. There is not so much gap age between the players, so they just share the same hobbies, for example, when they're outside the pitch, off the pitch. So when you speak to the player, they're like, yeah, the group is amazing. Everybody can speak to each other. Mbappe is a wonderful captain, not thinking about himself, but he's taking care of everybody in the team, even the third goalkeeper. He's speaking to him every time to see if he's okay, if it's not too long for him because he's not playing. So everybody is taking care of each other. Yeah, I think the group is really good, and that's the thing when you want to be world champion. You have to be like, 2018 was great, but there was big difference between the older player, Hugo Lloris, for example, Olivier Giroud, those kind of player, and Kylian Mbappé. He was very young back at the time. And now that gap age is not the same. And yeah, the group, it's one of the best group France ever had, yeah.
5: Do you think it helps that Didier Deschamps is leaving? Everyone knows that. And does that mean there's less pressure on Mbappe and Deschamps? They seem to really be so close and united.
22: Yeah, I think, I don't know if that helps, but at the end, everybody wants to win for him because he did so great things being the national coach. And Mbappe is like, I don't know, I think I've never seen Mbappe like this, being so prepared for competition. This is the first time he's captain during a World Cup. He wants to be involved in everything in the team. He's speaking to Deschamps every day about things that could change. I don't know, for example, they have some days off in Boston. They can go out during the night. They can go to the restaurant with the family and everything. That's pretty new for Deschamps. He adapts his coaching to that new generation. And I think that changed a lot because the players, they want to give back everything the coach give them to during the competition. So far it's working. But as you said, we are waiting to face like a major team in that competition.
5: A quick prediction for Paraguay, comfortable?
22: I think it's going to be tough because of the heat, because of the weather. We have played Paraguay in France when we were world champion.
5: Laurent Blanc with the golden goal.
22: Yeah, of course.
5: So Paraguay want revenge.
22: And it was in Lens, and the weather was really hot back at the time as well. So we are speaking a lot about that game in France because there's some not big difference between those games. But I think it's going to be tough. But at the end, France is better than Paraguay. So even if it's hot during the game, they have to win that game. Paraguay is not one of the best in the world. If they want to be one champion, they have to go through that game pretty easily.
21: Loic Tanzi there from L'Equipe, one of the journalists here with me in Philadelphia ahead of France against Paraguay. And of course, Lee, the other subplot, this amazing race to be top scorer at the World Cup. I can't remember it being as exciting as this with so many stars. So Lionel Messi got up to 7 yesterday. Mbappe is now on 6. Harry Kane on 5. Erling Haaland on 5. And you've got Vinicius Junior there on 4. It is remarkable. But I'm sure Kylian Mbappe will be targeting a couple more goals today.
4: Oh, yes. I'm sure it's going to be difficult, isn't it, for Paraguay to try and stop him. But you were talking there about the heat and the conditions which you're going to experience in Philadelphia. The weather's been a big factor in the last 16 tie in Mexico City involving the co-host Mexico and England. We had this uncertainty, a bit of chaos and a U-turn from FIFA in terms of when the match is going to kick off. And now, as planned, at 6 o'clock local time on Sunday, John.
21: Yeah, this was astonishing. We thought that the game between Cape Verde and Argentina had a number of changing elements to it. What about the kickoff time changing in this game? So it was just as we were coming off air with Sport Today, actually, on BBC World Service yesterday, this story emerged. The Mexican journalist saying that the game would kick off, and they were pretty clear, would kick off at midday. The kickoff time would be changed. Then that was confirmed. But then we heard that FIFA was locked in talks with the Mexican football authorities and the English football authorities, who both weren't happy about this proposed change. And yes, it's back to the evening kickoff now. We think it's because of the weather forecast, because that suggests there could be thunderstorms at that time, which of course would create delays. We had delays here due to thunderstorms here in Philadelphia during the France-Iraq game. But FIFA have not provided any explanation for this suggested change. But yeah, as it stands, and this will happen now, it's confirmed the game will take place at the original kickoff time. So evening time, 6 p.m. in Mexico City. Very tough challenge for England, but they've been working so hard and they've prepared for every detail. So I still think England can get the job done against a very, very tough Mexico side who've had a great tournament so far.
4: We'll have more build-up to that on Sunday on Sports World. And John, you'll be back as well, of course, to reflect on those games in the last 16 with Canada against Morocco in 30 minutes' time, and then with you in Philadelphia between Paraguay and France. John Bennett, thank you very much for being with us. Lots more to get in before we finish, though, on Sports World. And we're back here at Wimbledon after the latest BBC News with Oliver Conway.
1: Celebrations marking 250 years of American independence from Britain have started across the US, though some events have been cancelled because of a heat wave. At a parade of naval vessels in New York, the US Vice President J.D. Vance said the nation's history was one of people carving a great civilization out of the wilderness. He also urged Americans to reject negativity. Thousands of Iranians have gathered at the Grand Mosalla Mosque in Tehran to pay their respects to the late Supreme Leader Ayatollah Ali Khamenei, who was killed in US and Israeli strikes 4 months ago. The mass procession moved past the coffins of Ayatollah Khamenei and four of his family who died alongside him. Pope Leo has urged Europe's leaders to do more to protect and integrate migrants. He was speaking at a mass during a visit to the Italian island of Lampedusa.
6: Those who've died in this sea are victims both of decisions that were taken and of decisions that were not taken, indifference to the common good and corruption in their countries of origin, a global economic system that generates poverty and exclusion, the fear that fuels prejudice and contempt, and the idea that such problems do not concern us.
1: The words of the Pope. A former doctor who alleged that women were being abused at a university hospital in Egypt has reportedly been given a suspended 6-month prison sentence. Warren Bull reports.
6: Amnia Sweden was convicted of spreading false information following a Facebook post describing what she said were cases of abuse at Al Shatfi University Hospital. Among the claims, she said a doctor had sexually assaulted a woman in labour and later mocked her. Ms. Sweden also claimed that vulnerable patients, including a sexual assault survivor, were denied treatment. The court said she hadn't provided evidence for some of the allegations.
1: Finally, Venezuela's interim president, Delcy Rodriguez, has defended her government's response to the twin earthquakes 10 days ago. She said orders and deployments were made immediately. Exiled opposition leader Maria Corina Machado has accused the Venezuelan government
6: and later mocked her. Ms. Sweden also claimed that vulnerable patients, including a sexual assault survivor, were denied treatment. The court said she hadn't provided evidence for some of the allegations.
1: Finally, Venezuela's interim president, Delcy Rodriguez, has defended her government's response to the twin earthquakes 10 days ago. She said orders...

0: around the world. It's been a day of drama here at Wimbledon with the defending women's champion Iga Świątek beaten by, from the Philippines, for the first time into the second week of a Grand Slam, Alexandra Ayala. What a performance from her. Here on centre court right now, an all-American clash between Amanda Anisimova, last year's finalist, and Madison Keys. Chris Dennis.
1: Yes, into a final set here, Lee. Anisimova took the first set by 6-3. Great response from Madison Keys, who broke twice to take the second set by 6-2. And it's a very nervy last year's runner-up, Anisimova, we're watching here. 32 unforced errors in the second set alone. She's had one or two problems with the ball toss. The wind has picked up a little bit, but it's mainly the sunshine that's bothering her. And she's not really rediscovered her rhythm here. One or two nerves creeping in. The sort of thing we saw last year when she was beaten so comprehensively by Iga Świątek in last year's final. But she's come through a tough opening service game here, and it's 1-1 in the third.
0: Well, over on court number one, Alexander Zverev, Delos Lloyd, is closing in on the place in the fourth round.
2: He is closing in, but he's making a little tricky work of it. He leads Marcus Giron of America by 2 sets to love, 6-2, 7-6. He's 4-3 up with serve in the third, but it's a break point for Zverev. And I think the crowd, as you can hear, are trying to get around Giron here, hoping to get this match maybe a little bit longer than it needs to be, because if he loses this game, Giron, it would be Zverev serving for the match in the next game. But we're back on juice. Zverev leading 2 sets to love. He's 4-3 up in the third.
0: Now, athletics, Eugene, Oregon, track town, USA, will stage the 9th stop of this year's Diamond League calendar this Saturday. And this year's Prefontaine Classic falls quite deliberately on the 4th of July. It promises to be an unforgettable Independence Day. And could we get at least one world record after already coming close to one this season in the women's 800 metres?
3: They are shoulder to shoulder. Vero is strong, shoulder to shoulder, and now the Swiss athlete just pulling ahead of Keely Hodgkinson. Today, Hodgkinson's race is run. It is Vero who retakes the lead and takes victory by just a metre, 153.98.
4: Vero there has put herself third on the world all-time list, which is absolutely incredible. No one has run that time since 1980.
0: That was Stockholm back at the start of June. Audrey Vero has raced again since then and went even quicker at the Paris Diamond League last weekend. Let's bring in our athletics commentator, Ed Harry, who we heard there describing the action in Stockholm. And Ed, now it's Keely Hodgkinson's turn to see if she can get even closer to one of the oldest world records still on the books.
5: Yeah, it's enthralling, isn't it, Lee? Hodgkinson broke her own British record when she finished behind Audrey Vero a month ago. Vero, 153.98 that day, as you say. She's since improved that to 153.80 with a stunning piece of front running in the French capital last Sunday. Vero stays third quickest of all time. Now then, it is over to Hodgkinson, the 6th quickest woman in history. She will be centre stage in Eugene later. There's no Vero, but the field does include Kenya's reigning world champion Lilian Adira. And Hodgkinson, remember, Lee, the Olympic and European champion, also this year's world indoor gold medalist and the world record holder for the 800 indoors. It has, though, been a challenging few weeks for her since Stockholm. She raced the 400 metres at the British National Championships, but she had to pull out of that final just as they were about to go into their blocks. You could see her tearing up, but she had felt a twinge and she didn't want to jeopardize bigger plans for this season. So the Briton was asked on the eve of racing in Eugene, how does she react when ahead of every race now the conversation turns to breaking Jarmila Kratochvilova's almost 43-year-old world record?
6: It seems more prevalent this year, but I think people have been talking about for the last couple of years, like the way the 800's been, the people we've had, you know, come into these races, the level it's taking now. You know, I think the bar is just getting higher and higher every single year, and I'm really happy and proud to be a part of that conversation and pushing the event on. I think it's just the competitiveness. I think we've seen it over the years with, for example, Faith in the 1500. I just think it's 2024, pulling all these girls to low 350s, and I think when you see one person do it, the next year you're bound to get, we call it trackflation, you know. It's just every year it's just going up and up and up, and I think it's really exciting, and I think it's bringing out the best of everyone, no matter what level you are. Yeah, I think that's what makes it so fun. I think you can get so fixated on times and splits and all this, but when you've got a group of incredible girls racing together, it's a great race anyway. And, you know, I think back to times when I was racing a thing, every time we raced, it was fast. And I think that will just come. And yeah, with the competitors that we have, I think it's just

0: really fun to, it's way more motivating to push yourself against a person than a stopwatch.
1: That's Keely Hodgkinson hoping to break that 800 metres world record then, either in Eugene later this Saturday or perhaps in London in a fortnight's time when Sports World will have all the live action for you. Meanwhile, Ed, you'll be watching someone who has broken a long-standing world record this year, and he did it in Eugene.
2: Yes, this is Jacoby Tharp, who broke the 110-metre hurdles world record during the heats at the US Collegiate Championships, which Eugene staged in mid-June. His 12.75 seconds lead, bettering the previous record of 12.80. Aries Merritt set that at the end of the Olympic summer of 2012. As promising a talent as Tharp is, to do this while still in college, and not to even produce it in the final, which he went on to win, by the way, to do it in the heat, absolutely stunning, and to take off not 100th or 200th but 500th, just incredible. He will be facing a world-class field in the Diamond League later. That'll include the USA's reigning world champion for this event, Cordell Tinch. Tinch messaged Tharp when he broke the record to offer congratulations, but also to say, you won't be holding on to that record for very long. I intend to take it off you. Back though to Jacoby Tharp. He says he's now watched that world record race back 10 or 15 times. So how would he analyze it in terms of where he might still be able to improve?
3: My start was okay. It was efficient, but it wasn't as best as I think it could have been. And my last three can definitely be a little bit better. I can kind of get back off of them a little bit, and that'll make me spin those a little bit more in between. And I'm going to take that down again soon. Oh, it felt really fast. At six, I knew it was something serious for sure. My goal in the prelim was to send a statement to everybody else to show them that I'm here. Because, I mean, I was running 13 O's, but that wasn't really nothing too crazy, too intense on my body. So I want to go out there and send a message to show them that I'm still here and I'm going to be the champion.
2: That is Jacoby Tharp suggesting plenty of room for improvement in his world record run. And Lee, with US athletes having no global championship outdoors this season, several have made the point that this Saturday in Eugene, this is the big one as far as they're concerned. Their aim is to really make their mark with how they perform at the Prefontaine Classic on a very special 4th of July.
1: Ed, thank you very much. Promises to be a special one then in Eugene on American Independence Day. We're here on center court with two American players in front of us, Amanda Anisimova and Madison Keys, at one set all and on serve in the deciding set. 1-2, Anisimova is serving right now in the sunshine here on center court. But from the sounds of the action here, let's move some 130 kilometers north for another great British sporting event where the decibel levels are significantly higher. It's Silverstone for race weekend at the British Grand Prix, and it's the Mercedes of Kimi Antonelli, who will start on pole position after qualifying quickest. That is after he extended his lead in the Drivers' Championship to 43 points after winning the sprint race. Let's take you live to Silverstone now. Harry Benjamin, our F1 commentator, is there for us, and it's been some day then, hasn't it, Harry, for Antonelli?
4: Yeah, and sunshine here too all day at Silverstone, and we're just using the same words that keep cropping up now for Kimi Antonelli: cool, calm, collected, composed, confident, assured. And he displayed his raw pace once again this afternoon to take pole position for the British Grand Prix by over a tenth and a half. In fact, his teammate George Russell, his nearest rival in the Drivers' Championship, could only manage fourth, almost four tenths away. So Kimi Antonelli playing another blinder and George Russell taking a hit on home soil.
1: It's Charles Leclerc who will start from second ahead of Lewis Hamilton. And is there room for optimism from the Ferrari drivers? Can they challenge Antonelli at the front for the Grand Prix win?
4: I think it is going to be tough. But from what we saw from the sprint race earlier on today, it really can be a chaotic start. Energy management, which has been the talk of this season so far in Formula One, quite possibly at its hardest here at Silverstone, and a strategy on that side is going to be a crucial factor tomorrow afternoon. And actually, the fact that Ferrari are ahead of George Russell, Leclerc and Hamilton, there could be a bit of a two against one here with the Mercedes of Antonelli on his own at the front. So that could be quite useful for the two Ferraris to force and maybe box Antonelli in on his strategy there. So I think there is optimism for Lewis Hamilton looking for a 10th victory at the British Grand Prix, but he will start behind two cars.
1: Yeah, always such a favourite, of course, at Silverstone. Are we expecting it as frenetic as the sprint race then come Sunday?
4: I think so. Certainly that start. That gave us assurances that, you know what, that even if you qualify a little bit below par, you can absolutely overtake here. And I think we're going to be in store for a hell of a ride across 52 laps.
1: Looking forward to it, Harry. Thank you very much, Harry Benjamin at Silverstone then, with Kimi Antonelli on pole position for the British Grand Prix, which will again feature in Sports World. Now to cricket. England against India in the second T20 International. This is being played at Old Trafford in Manchester. Daniel Norcross is watching for Sports World. And the big news really, Dan, is of a 15-year-old who has taken the cricketing world by storm with his performances in the Indian Premier League, but now making his international debut. Vaibhav Suryavanshi, how is he doing? How has he got on?
5: Well, he's been and gone, and Tavares, he batted some time ago. He went out to open the batting, and he made 14 in 10 balls with two fantastic sixes. He hit the first ball he faced from Jofra Archer for six, which is something he's had a habit of doing against the very best bowlers. He hit the first ball he faced from Jasprit Bumrah, Pat Cummins and Josh Hazlewood, all for six. He is no respecter of reputations. It wasn't quite his day today. He got out stumped off the gentle off-spin of Will Jacks, but the excitement and the thrill was really just, you know, it's a 15-year-old who we fully expect to see gracing these fields for the next 20 years, starting out his international journey, and he looked completely unfazed. One slightly amusing thing was that when he was given his cap to start, it didn't actually fit, which of course was a slightly inauspicious start, but other than that, yeah, he's taken to it well enough. India themselves, though, taking this game very well after scoring 190 for 7. Felt maybe a little bit underpowered. England got off to a terrible start in response, losing two wickets in the very first over. Phil Salt and Josh Butler both for ducks. Harry Brook then made an incendiary 39 off 15. But England have just lost a couple of wickets, 133 for 5 now. They still require 58 from 28 balls. Sam Curran has just arrived at the crease to join Jacob Bethel, who has 38. But you would say India on top on a pitch which is sort of favouring the spinners. When the spinners are in, it seems harder to score, but India do have to bowl three more overs of seam yet.
1: Okay, we will see then if India do get the victory there to cap off that debut for the 15-year-old Suryavanshi. Daniel, thank you very much. Let's now focus on cycling. It's the first day of the 113th Tour de France. This year it starts in Barcelona. So over the next 3 weeks, we've got the best cyclists racing to the finish on the Champs-Élysées in Paris. Can any deny, though, Tadej Pogacar a fifth Tour title? For the first time since 1971, the Tour will begin with a team time trial, each team of eight riders racing against the clock, and it's going to be a special moment for the Spanish rider Abel Bodaston Romans, who'll be racing on roads he trains on in Catalonia. And when I spoke to him before the race started, I asked him what it meant to be riding then his first Tour de France on those home roads.
6: A big dream since I was a children, and the biggest dream for me. I train here a lot, and it's the pleasure to start the tour here. And all the people who know me here, it's very special.
7: Will you have family and friends along the route?
6: Yeah, everywhere. The first 2 days and the third day also, everywhere. Being the first Tour de France, it's a dream, but being at home at Barcelona, it's the most dream.
7: And you've got that experience of the Vuelta. What is it like then about riding in a Grand Tour?
6: Well, I think it's a lot of days suffering. My legs are prepared to do 3 weeks, but well, it's very hard. And I think do the Vuelta España twice, it's a good preparation.
7: And can you take us back to when you first started cycling and tell us how you first got into the sport?
6: I started cycling, road cycling, 15, 14, and I started in my city in Terrassa with a club. And later I went to Valverde Academy, Alejandro Valverde Academy. Well, my father always liked the whole sports, and when I was a child, I always do some sports, cycling, football, basketball, golf, but cycling, I think I was the best. And my father changed since being 14 to 16, always trained with me and followed me.
7: And was the Tour de France always a dream to take part in? Was that your dream?
6: Yeah, I think with 10 years old, I watched all the stages in TV, and it was my dream to be there.
7: You've had success and a strong finish at the Vuelta. You were the top-ranked Spanish rider. How much confidence has that given you then coming into your first tour?
6: I think that is good and very confident with the results. We'll see. I think it's a long free week, but we'll see day by day and the legs, how it falls.
7: Have you set yourself a target then and the team as well for the tour? Are you thinking about a particular finish or what you want to achieve?
6: Yeah, top 20 of BC will be very good, and top 5 on the stage, I think it's realistic and I can do it.
7: Well, we wish you the very best and we really appreciate you talking to us before the race starts. Enjoy it.
6: Thank you.
1: Cahal Ruhal's Abel Botherstone Romans there, speaking ahead of the Tour de France. The cycling broadcaster Hannah Walker, who's covering the race for TNT Sports, is in Barcelona. Hannah, the opening few days of the Tour can often be chaotic. We've got the team time trial. We've got hilly mountainous stages on 2 and 3. What can we expect then from this opening?
8: Yeah, it's a really exciting start to this year's Tour de France, with the team time trial, all 8 riders having to really put everything into trying to take that first maillot jaune, the yellow jersey, and to try and win the stage. And the team time trial is very, very different to how we've seen team time trials in the past, for example, because usually the rule is it's the time is taken on the fourth rider across the line, whereas this is the time is taken on the first rider. So you only have to finish with one rider, but equally, every single team member is going to play a crucial role in making sure that their team is the fastest come the finish line.
1: And what about the battle overall then for the yellow jersey over the next 3 weeks? Are we expecting another contest between Tadej Pogacar and Jonas Vingegaard? The pair have split the last 6 tours, haven't they, between them? But we've got this new Pogacar, haven't we, Hannah, with the buzz cut, with the blonde-dyed hair, and looking for that 5th win?
8: Yeah, absolutely. He's looking to equal the record that's currently held and try and take a 5th Tour de France victory. But as you say, he's got strong opposition with Jonas Vingegaard, also Florian Lipovic, Remco Evenepoel, Paul Sexas, who's the youngest rider in 89 years to start the Tour de France, only 19 years of age. It's absolutely incredible. So there's plenty of riders who are looking to challenge. Juan Ayuso, for example, the Spanish rider for Lidl Trek. So it's going to be a really tough 3 weeks, and today's just the beginning. Anything can happen in the Tour.
1: Yes, after 41 years since the last French winner, is there a lot of excitement there around Paul Sexas then? Only 19, you know, can he deliver at such a young age?
8: There's so much excitement around Paul Sexas. It's absolutely massive. It's huge for the French public, for the French media, for the race to have someone like this and someone who is a genuine contender to try and win this Tour. And of course, it's his first Tour de France. He doesn't know what to expect, but speaking to the team and riders, how he's prepared for it. A couple of his teammates have said they've never seen some of the other big contenders train as hard as how Paul Sexas has trained, for example, in the lead-up to this Tour de France. So it's going to be very, very exciting. And of course, the team are fully backing him.
1: Hannah, thank you so much.
8: Thanks, Lee. Thanks very much.
1: As Hannah Walker at the Tour de France, it's underway. That team time trial is going on right now. In rugby union, the first ever Nations Championship is being played. This is a new international rugby tournament. It's going to take place every 2 years. It features the 6 Nations teams from the Northern Hemisphere, along with the nations from the Southern Hemisphere governing body, Sanzar, plus Japan and Fiji's invitational sides. New Zealand kicked off the inaugural championship then with a 34-32 win over France in Christchurch. Another very tight game between Ireland and Australia, which Ireland won 33-31 in Sydney. A more convincing win for Wales. They beat Fiji 39-24. Currently at half-time, South Africa lead England by 17 points to 14. So we're wrapping things up then for Sports World today. Plenty of drama on centre court and over on court number one. We'll be back on Sunday, of course, with more from the Wimbledon Championships. Chris Dennis has been watching the action with me on centre court, and we're watching at the moment, Chris, Amanda Anisimova, last year's finalist, having to serve to stay in this match with Madison Keys.
9: She's on the brink here, Lee. It's been a very, very erratic performance from Anisimova, who tries to put a drive volley away. But again, the response comes from Madison Keys, who then follows up with a beautiful pickup. And Madison Keys has been right on it. She's on a seven-match winning streak, having won the title at Eastbourne on the south coast of England. And it shows. She's got real momentum behind this game. And she's just 2 points away from victory here. Anisimova's been in animated conversation with her coach. A few harsh words, actually, in both directions. At one point, Anisimova said, "I've tried 20 different ways of playing a forehand, and none of them has worked." So very frustrating for Anisimova. 15-30 here, 2 points from defeat.
1: Yeah, nothing seems to have worked for her today on her return to this centre court where she suffered that huge defeat to Iga Świątek 12 months ago. We've not got long left, Chris.
10: It
1: may be, though, if Madison Keys can wrap things up in this service game, we'll get a conclusion here. But great credit to her as well for coming back into this match having dropped the opening set.
9: She's played extremely well. She's having a brilliant season, as I mentioned, particularly on the grass, and she's a formidable player. They've been very complimentary, as I mentioned at the start of the match, about each other. But Anisimova has, again, perhaps just maybe some of the memories of last year, the negative vibe of centre court, perhaps hasn't been completely expunged. And were she to lose today, it would be extraordinary that we will have lost both finalists from last year, having seen Iga Świątek, of course, go out earlier on this court today.
1: Yes, Iga Świątek, the defending champion, going out. Over on court number one, Elena Rybakina, the 2022 champion, beaten today as well. Having got through the first week without too many shocks, it's certainly been plenty of surprises today, brought to you by Sports World, as Amanda Anisimova just stays in the match, closing out that game. But Madison Keys with a chance to serve it out then here on centre court. Whilst that happens, let's go over to court number one then and hear about Alexander Zverev, the men's second seed, French Open champion, so now a major winner, and Delath Lloyd, he's through to the fourth round.
11: He certainly is, yes. No upset here. He's beaten Marcos Giron of America, the 92nd ranked player in the world, by 3 sets to love, 6-2, 7-6, 6-4. It never, as it does with Sinner, looked completely easy. A little bit of a battle in that second set. But he's looking good this fortnight, to be fair. And he's sort of, I think, come to these championships, Lee, with a little bit of less pressure on his shoulders after winning his maiden Grand Slam at the French Open just a matter of weeks ago. So Sinner... Zverev, the second seed here, through to the second week of Wimbledon. And Lee, I've just been looking at the order of play for Sunday. Wow, if you've got a ticket for centre court tomorrow, which I know I'll have, as will Chris Dennis, we've got Djokovic, Sabalenka and Sinner all on centre court on Sunday. So, yeah, listeners around the world can join us for that. What a day we have in store.
1: Yeah, lots to look forward to. As Delath has mentioned there, we're back with you with Sports World on Sunday from 13 GMT. Lots to enjoy, Chris, as there has been today. Just a very brief final word on that performance from Alexander Ayala.
9: Centre court alight, Lee, and 120 million plus Filipinos all over the world going absolutely crazy. We heard some of the reaction afterwards. It's a victory for the ages, and I think we've got a rising star, and looking forward to seeing more of Alex Ayala in week two.
1: Yes, more to come, you would feel. Chris, Delath, today, thank you both very much indeed. As we mentioned, we're back with you for Sports World on Sunday, back here at Wimbledon, where we've certainly had plenty of drama. Elena Rybakina, a 2022 champion, beaten. Iga Świątek, the defending champion, has been beaten here on centre court, because as we've been discussing, Alexander Ayala, I think we have a new star here on centre court at Wimbledon.
9: Great depth on the return. Forehand cross court is a winner. She's done it. Ayala falls to the floor and she celebrates, and with her, millions and millions of Filipinos all over the world.
10: Sports World is a BBC Sport production for the BBC World Service.
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13: Across Kenya, a new kind of wildlife crime is emerging, but it's not in tusks or horns. It's ants. A single day's harvest of queen ants can be worth hundreds of thousands of dollars for smugglers. Why are these tiny creatures so valuable?
12: Secrets of the Ant Trade. Thursday at 1:30 and 8:30 GMT.
14: And in an hour, The Fifth Floor with Irena Taranyuk.
15: Activists say thousands of ethnic Baloch people have been disappeared by Pakistan's security forces in the last two decades. Dr. Mahrang Baloch has been demanding answers about enforced disappearances. So why is she now facing a life sentence in prison?
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16: BBC World Service, it's 17 hours GMT. This is Oliver Conway with the newsroom. Ukraine hits St. Petersburg with a long-range drone attack. We'll have the latest from Russia. Celebrations marking 250 years of independence have begun in the US.
17: From the deep rumble of the past to the futuristic sound of the present, look to the south as a U.S. Marine Corps MV-22 Osprey approaches the flight line.
16: But some events have been cancelled because of a heat wave. Thousands of Iranians have paid respects to Ayatollah Ali Khamenei, killed in U.S.-Israeli strikes 4 months ago.
18: Everyone is upset. We are all grieving over the loss of our supreme leader, and with all our strength, we are trying to take revenge.
16: And
19: this is about a relationship, about young people learning to read, but also about democracy in Parliament.
16: The Mr. Men and Little Misses get political. First, our top stories.
20: BBC News with Sue Montgomery. Events to celebrate America's 250th anniversary of declaring independence from Britain have started across the country. Some ceremonies, though, have been cancelled due to a heat wave. At a parade of naval vessels in New York, the US Vice President J.D. Vance said everyone had played a role in creating American greatness.
21: What I'd ask you to do, my fellow Americans, on our 250th birthday, is to reject the two-dimensional view of your fellow citizens and reject the two-dimensional view of your country. Reject that America is a place for zero-sum thinking, because it is not. Our history is one of people carving a great civilization out of the wilderness. Reject the view of your nation that sees only its sins, but not its grace and its greatness.
20: Iranian state media say senior representatives from Hezbollah and Hamas have attended the first official day of mourning for the country's former supreme leader. Vast crowds of Iranians loyal to the Islamic Republic have been paying their respects to Ayatollah Ali Khamenei in Tehran. Lise Doucette is reporting from Iran on condition that none of her material is used on the BBC's Persian service.
22: Today, the ceremonies of public mourning are underway. Vast crowds, the sounds of loud sobbing and quiet prayer are filling the Grand Musalla complex in Tehran, where the late leader's body is lying in state. Millions are then expected to turn out for processions through the streets of major holy cities here in Iran, as well as in neighboring Iraq. Ayatollah Khamenei was revered by some, but reviled by others who suffered under his authoritarian rule.
20: Ukraine has carried out a long-range overnight drone attack on Russia's second city of St. Petersburg, striking oil infrastructure and military targets, including the nearby Kronstadt naval base. It's the latest in a series of Ukrainian attacks on Russia's oil industry, as Sarah Rainsford in Kyiv reports.
0: This latest one is targeting the Leningrad region, so close to St. Petersburg. It's an oil terminal there, described as one of the biggest in the region. Now, Ukraine is explaining that strike by saying that the oil refinery is used to create fuel to supply Russia's military, which, of course, is prosecuting its all-out war against Ukraine. We also know that, of course, Ukraine is targeting the fuel inside Russia to affect the Russian economy, which depends very heavily on exports of oil, and also because what we've seen in recent weeks in particular is real fuel shortages for consumers across Russia.
20: BBC News. France's health minister says a doctor who tested positive for Ebola after arriving in France has recovered and left hospital. The Congolese doctor had been in the eastern province of Ituri in the Democratic Republic of Congo, responding to the major Ebola outbreak in the Central African country. The next stage of the knockouts, the round of 16, begins today at the Football World Cup. The first match between Canada and Morocco is getting underway. Despite being co-hosts of the tournament, Canada are the underdogs. Whoever wins will play either France or Paraguay in the quarterfinals. In tennis, there have been two major upsets at the Wimbledon tournament. The defending women's champion, Iga Świątek from Poland, has been knocked out by Alexandra Ayala of the Philippines. Meanwhile, Serena Williams and her sister Venus have pulled out of the women's doubles. Della Floyd reports from the All England Club.
2: A sight not familiar with centre court, the Philippines flag waving proudly as Alexandra Ayala stunned defending champion Iga Świątek, beating her in straight sets 7-6, 6-2 to reach the fourth round of a Grand Slam for the first time. The 23-year-old was in tears on her knees at the end, saying it was a dream to win on centre court. It's also the end of the road for the Williams sisters, who had been hoping to compete in the doubles. But Serena revealed the knee injury she picked up in her comeback singles match on Tuesday forced them to withdraw.
20: This year's Tour de France has begun with a team time trial across the border in Barcelona, in Spain. The world's best cyclist of recent years, the Slovenian Tadej Pogacar, is hoping to draw level with the most successful Tour winners of all time as he pushes for a fifth overall victory, the same number achieved by four previous champions. And that's the latest BBC News.
16: Thank you. You're listening to the newsroom from the BBC World Service with Oliver Conway. Thousands of soldiers are continuing to die every month in eastern Ukraine. But increasingly, it is strikes far from the front line which the Ukrainians hope will change the calculations of the Russian invaders. Overnight, Ukraine struck targets in St. Petersburg, hitting oil installations and military sites, including the nearby naval base at Kronstadt. The Russians say they shot down dozens of drones over St. Petersburg and the wider Leningrad region. Let's talk to our correspondent James Landale in Moscow. Why target St. Petersburg, James?
3: Well, as you just said, St. Petersburg is on the sea. It has substantial oil terminals and facilities in that area. And it is oil refineries and oil infrastructure that seems to be in Ukraine's targets at the moment. And so we know that Ukraine has targeted this area and these targets before. And Ukraine clearly seems determined to keep the pressure up because it knows that it's beginning to bite and that Russia is beginning to suffer fuel shortages as a result of the striking these oil terminals. And, you know, the irony has not been lost on many people. You now have Russia, one of the biggest oil producers in the world, actually now having to contemplate importing refined fuel because it simply hasn't got enough itself because of so many Russian, Ukrainian attacks reducing its ability to refine oil.
16: And how damaging is this for the Russian war machine, and what impact is it having on the mood of the Russian people?
3: Well, I think in the terms of the Russian war machine, not a great deal at the moment. This is a Ukrainian strategy to put political pressure on the Kremlin. The Russian war machine has a substantial amount of fuel in reserves. that they say they can rely on for some time. In certain areas, particularly in Crimea, there are definite shortages there for Russia's military, simply because of the geography and the fact that Ukraine has been targeting Crimea's supply lines for some time. But the broader point here, the reason why Ukraine is striking oil refineries in St. Petersburg and elsewhere is to basically bring the war home to Russian people and hope that that puts political pressure on the Kremlin and Vladimir Putin.
16: Well, Russia vowing to hit back, and it has been doing that in recent weeks and months anyway.
3: Yeah, the Russian Defense Ministry has put out a statement saying that the Ukrainian attack would not go unanswered. I think what we're seeing here is a tit-for-tat exchange of airstrikes, missile strikes, drone strikes by both sides ahead of next week's NATO summit. I think there's clearly by the Russian side an attempt to try and get on the front foot. There is a feeling that the tide of war in recent weeks and months have been turning in Ukraine's favor. I think the Kremlin and Vladimir Putin are trying to generate some positive headlines for their side ahead of the NATO summit. So as well as the massive and deadly attack on Ukraine last Thursday, we've had in recent days President Putin being filmed in military fatigues, talking to military commanders, claiming advances on the front line and things like that. And I would expect similar messaging right up until next week's summit on Tuesday.
16: James, thank you. Our diplomatic correspondent, James Landale, there live from Moscow. Many Americans celebrate July the 4th by attending parades and parties in their neighbourhood. But as the US marks 250 years since its declaration of independence from Britain, President Trump is to hold a campaign-style political rally on the National Mall in Washington. Military flyovers have been taking place every hour, accompanied by music and commentary.
17: From the deep rumble of the past to the futuristic sound of the present, look to the south as a U.S. Marine Corps MV-22 Osprey approaches the flight line. Watch closely as it crosses the center point. Those massive 38-foot prop rotors can gracefully shift from forward flight mode into a vertical hover. Today, it remains in forward flight as it flies up the Hudson before our eyes.
16: Well, there'll also be a fireworks display later that the organiser says will be the biggest of all time. As celebrations got underway on Friday, President Trump gave a speech beneath the giant granite heads of four of his predecessors at Mount Rushmore. He warned of a resurgence of what he called the communist menace and newcomers who embraced ideas opposed to the American way of life, as he put it. And in the past few hours, the US Vice President J.D. Vance has been speaking in New York.
4: All of us had our part, our role to play in creating 250 years of a proud American story. And all of us will need to do our part to create the next 250 years of American greatness. So I say to all my fellow Americans, I'm proud of you. Happy birthday. And happy birthday to our great nation. Today, my friends, we celebrate. And tomorrow we get back to work. God bless you. Thank you for having me.
16: Well, let's talk to our North America correspondent, Peter Bowes, in Washington. Peter, America looks like a nation pretty divided to some outsiders. Is it a happy birthday for the country?
5: I think it's all of that. This is indeed a deeply divided nation, but it is equally a happy birthday to the nation. And simply wandering around Washington early this morning, that's the sense that I get, that most people are simply coming out despite the sweltering temperatures. And it is currently 100 degrees Fahrenheit here, high 30s Celsius. So really difficult conditions, but people are generally quite buoyant, wishing each other a happy 4th of July, and in many cases looking forward to the event tonight, which will be the traditional huge firework display, actually huger than ever, according to the organisers. That's what they're anticipating, the biggest firework display that the city has ever seen. That's what they're aiming for. And then the centrepiece of the evening, and this is the more controversial aspect of the day, the speech by President Trump, who has promised that, jokingly, that it will be a long speech to prove that he can do anything during this heat wave.
16: Yeah, I mean, tell us a bit more about the heat, because some of the events have already been cancelled.
5: Yes, there's usually there was a planned parade through Washington, also Philadelphia, which of course is America's birthplace. That's where the Declaration of Independence was debated and eventually signed back in 1776. And so that was a big deal for Philadelphia to actually cancel their parade. A lot of people in that city had been looking forward to it. But the reason, the same wherever you go in this country, that these conditions are indeed very dangerous for people, the potential for heat stroke and people suffering the ill effects of the heat, and they simply didn't want to risk it. The opening time for the gates tonight, for example, to get to the area where the president will be speaking has been delayed, so it just minimises the number of hours that people are subject to these extremely high temperatures.
16: Yeah, and just tell us a bit about what ordinary people might be doing away from the big cities.
5: Well, away from the big cities, on a smaller scale, I think similar to what is happening in Washington, there will be firework displays. That is tradition right across the country. People will be having, of course, their own traditional 4th of July barbecues in their own back gardens and celebrating in a smaller way. Because generally speaking, this is, to use the British terminology, this is a bank holiday weekend. It is a long weekend when people can just kick back and enjoy themselves.
16: Yeah, except Peter Bowes, who is working for us in Washington. Peter, thank you very much. Our North America correspondent. Well, as we've heard, the celebrations there have been severely affected by the extremely hot, humid weather. But what's causing it, and is it unusual? Here's BBC weather presenter Louise Lear.
6: It's partly due to the position of the jet stream, and it's very similar to the kind of heat wave conditions that we've been experiencing across Europe as well at the moment. So the jet stream is way to the north, and we get this kind of blocked jet stream pattern at the moment, which allows large areas of high pressure to build and to sit in place for days on end. And you often hear it called this atmospheric lid, this heat dome that's sitting across the US at the moment. And what that does is it traps hot air underneath it, and it compresses the hot air, so it's just like an oven really, and with very, very light winds there is nothing to shift that air both through day and night, and the heat and the temperatures just continue to build and build. That's why we've seen numerous daily records broken and this extreme heat continuing anywhere really from Texas up to the Midwest at the moment. We can attribute these kind of events to climate change, potentially man-made climate change as well. The statistics, the evidence is there now to show that these kind of events will become more frequent. So we are going to have to get used to that. The potential now, it looks as though the heat is peaking today, 4th of July. But the problem that we've got now is that thunderstorms could be a huge problem, a huge issue. Large hail, really torrential, thundery downpours causing some issues, localised flooding. And then that is going to drop the temperatures by 10 to 15 degrees over the next couple of days. So the heat may well have peaked, but there could be a new set of problems with these torrential thundery downpours.
16: Louise Lear. You're listening to The Newsroom from the BBC World Service. When the founder of the Islamic Republic of Iran, Ayatollah Khamenei, was buried in 1989, about a sixth of the entire population attended his funeral, leading to chaotic scenes. His successor as supreme leader, Ali Khamenei, may have an even bigger send-off in strictly numerical terms, with the authorities saying up to 20 million people could take part in commemorations ahead of his funeral on Thursday. Ayatollah Khamenei was killed in one of the US-Israeli first strikes on Iran on the 28th of February. His funeral, supposed to take place within 24 hours, was delayed because of the continued war. But ceremonies are now underway, with people filing past his coffin in the Grand Mosalla Mosque in Tehran. There are also emotional scenes on the streets, with people calling for revenge. Funeral events will also take place in neighbouring Iraq, which is also a majority Shia Muslim nation, before the Ayatollah is finally laid to rest in his hometown of Mashhad. Our correspondent Joe Inwood has this report.
7: This is the image Iran wants to project to the world. A country united, grieving for the loss of their supreme leader, killed in the opening salvos of the war. In these crowds, anyone willing to speak on camera has the same message.
8: When my father died,
1: I didn't cry as much as when the Supreme Leader was martyred.
18: Everyone is upset. We are all grieving over the loss of our Supreme Leader, and with all our strength, we are trying to take revenge.
7: In total, Iran is observing 6 days of national mourning for the man who ruled for more than three decades. He's lying in state at Tehran's Grand Mosala, alongside members of his family, killed on the same day by US and Israeli strikes. Yesterday, foreign dignitaries, including the Pakistani Prime Minister, who's helped mediate the peace process, arrived to pay their respects. Supporters of the regime marched through the streets. Death to America, death to Israel, they chant. There has, so far, been no sign of the new Supreme Leader, Mojtaba Khamenei, said to have been injured in the strike that killed his father. Of course, there are millions of Iranians who do not mourn the death of Ali Khamenei, who protested against his rule in January and were met with brutal force. They will not be represented here. But Iranian authorities claim tens of millions will pay their respects over the coming days before Ali Khamenei is laid to rest in his hometown of Mashhad.
16: Our World Affairs correspondent, Joe Inwood. In Germany, political parties are legally obliged to hold regular congresses. The far-right AfD is holding its annual conference in the state of Thuringia, one of its strongholds. But thousands of protesters have been blocking roads to try to stop delegates from reaching the conference hall. Several thousand police officers were deployed, and despite some incidents, most delegates reached the venue on time. Our correspondent Jessica Parker was there.
8: I'm making my way through a huge crowd of protesters. They're here because just up the road, the party Alternative for Deutschland is holding its annual conference. I've been speaking to a couple of people who've shown up here, Stephanie and Felix, who live in the local area. We've stood on a road where people are doing a sit-in. There are obviously attempts as part of this demonstration today to stop AfD delegates getting to their conference. Is that all right to try and prevent people from going to a party conference?
11: Is it all right to force migrants to go back to their countries with war and bad situations happening in their home countries?
23: It's our right to be here. It's a right to protest. The right to protest against a party that, in my opinion, is not democratic.
8: There is a huge security operation surrounding this event. A helicopter just flew over our heads. I'm looking at a water cannon truck not being used at the moment. And I couldn't tell you how many police vans, police officers I've seen. We're just going to try and get an idea of the scale of the operation from police spokesperson Patrick Martin.
24: Ja, wir haben also tatsächlich Polizeibeamte aus allen Bundesländern.
25: We have pulled in forces from all other German states, several thousand officers. We have water cannon, helicopters, police horses. The situation is complex. Thousands of protesters here at the convention center, but also protesters blocking roads in the vicinity. And dozens of demonstrations in the city centre.
8: Policy-wise, the AfD wants to restore ties with Putin's Russia, buy Russian gas again. And then there's the term remigration, a word that's widely understood to mean mass deportations of people with a migrant background, though the AfD's claimed it's illegal immigrants and foreign criminals that they have in their sights in this respect, not people with German citizenship. Nevertheless, it raised eyebrows when co-leader Alice Weidel openly used the term last year. This weekend, she took to the stage in Erfurt with this message for the party's opponents.
26: To our political competitors who incite hatred against us, and to those troublemakers outside the conference, I say, you can't break us. Quite the opposite. We are getting stronger and bigger.
8: This is a party that's polling top in Germany and has a shot at taking power at a state level, a regional level, in elections this autumn. So, the AfD is in a pretty buoyant mood.
16: Jessica Parker reporting from Erfurt. Let's turn to tennis now, and there have been some big shocks at Wimbledon on the middle Saturday. Our correspondent Delith Lloyd is at Wimbledon. Tell us about the shocks.
2: Yes, hi, Oliver. And the biggest of the fortnight so far as well. Two huge ones, like you say, earlier on Saturday. First of all, the former champion, Elena Rybakina, who won here in 2022, was knocked out on court one by the 25th Belgian seed, Elise Mertens. Rybakina, up to this point, had looked in pretty good form, but she had no answer for Mertens' power, losing in straight sets. And then a little bit after that, on centre court, the crowd were treated to the 23-year-old Philippine, Alexandra Iala, beating and knocking out the current champion, the defending champion, Iga Świątek, who's also the number third seed here as well, in a terrific match on centre. Tears at the end, as you can imagine, emotions coming from Iala as she sank to her knees at the end after knocking out Świątek. And it was great to see the Philippine flag on the centre court, which of course is something that we're not familiar with. And it means Iala is into the second week of a Grand Slam for the first time.
16: Now, one of the traditions of Wimbledon is spotting people, celebrities and stars in the crowd, some in the Royal Box. Have you seen anyone?
2: There have been plenty around this week. We started the opening day with David Beckham, and Saturday, as you may know, is traditionally the day when the All England Club welcome many sporting stars domestically and from around the world. We had Sir Ben Ainslie, a four-time Olympic winner here today, Sir Chris Hoy, a well-known cyclist who's won many, many Olympic medals. We had also former Wimbledon champions Richard Krajicek. It's the 30th anniversary of him winning his men's singles title here at Wimbledon, and Martina Navratilova, a popular champion here, was also watching on. So it was great to see who was in the Royal Box, because like you say, Oliver, it always is a really, really terrific occasion.
16: Well, let's turn back to the tennis itself, and what should we look out for tomorrow?
2: Plenty to come tomorrow. We're getting into the fourth round now. Sunday is when the real action begins, as it were, and we're heading into the second week. So we're into the last 16 territory, and what a lineup on centre court. We've got three huge matches opening up. Seven-time champion here, Novak Djokovic, against Roman Safilin of Russia. Then it's an all-female tie between Aryna Sabalenka and Naomi Osaka. Sabalenka, very much the world number one, has never won yet at Wimbledon, and Osaka is playing her best tennis into the fourth round at Wimbledon for the first time for the four-time Grand Slam champion. And to finish it off, the defending champion Jannik Sinner taking on the Japanese, another Japanese, Shintaro Mochizuki, finally on centre. So yeah, Djokovic, Sabalenka and Sinner on Sunday. Set your clock, Oliver.
16: Deleth, many thanks indeed, Deleth Lloyd there, live from Wimbledon. Now, they've sold over 250 million books across 28 countries. The Mr. Men and Little Miss stories, featuring the likes of Mr. Tickle, Mr. Happy and Little Miss Sunshine, have entertained children for decades. The franchise has expanded well beyond the original characters created by English author Roger Hargreaves in the 1970s. Now, they've visited one of Britain's best-known landmarks. Mr. Men and Little Miss at Big Ben has just been officially launched by the Speaker of Britain's Parliament, Sir Lindsay Hoyle. Our political reporter Gina Milson has been to meet him and hear more about the book.
9: Many of us will have grown up with these books, and perhaps we might identify with a few of the characters. The latest edition features a couple of things you might recognise if you find yourself in London, with the heroes taking a tour of Big Ben.
10: This is about a relationship about young people learning to read, but also about democracy in Parliament, and Parliament being in London, the capital city, and this is the most famous democracy in the world. So it's that relationship and that link that I wanted to be part of.
9: But sadly for you, you don't star in this. Your cat's the big name.
10: Well, Attlee's much more popular than I could ever be. You know, Attlee's got all these followers that want to watch him. But, you know, they wanted a centrepiece and they wanted Attlee to be in the book. No, there was no mention of even inviting me. So Mr. Speaker didn't get a role, but Attlee did.
9: And Big Ben, I mean, explain Big Ben to us.
10: It's funny, isn't it? Because everybody calls it Big Ben. When you look at it and think, oh, look at that big tower, but it's not the tower, it's the bell, the big bell at the top of the belfry. It's a huge bell, but actually the tower is now called the Elizabeth Tower after her late majesty. But everyone around the world will still say, I'm going to look at Big Ben, when actually they're not actually looking at the bell. Obviously you can go inside now and go up to the top of the belfry to see it.
9: So Lindsay gave some youngsters a taste of what the book contained.
10: They then went to see the face of the clock, where Attlee the Speaker's cat was snoozing in the warmth of the sun coming through the glass. The numbers are all the wrong way round, explained Mr. Wrong, scratching his head. That's because we're standing behind the clock face, smiled the clockmaker. Attlee yawned. He heard it all before.
12: So what did you think to the story you've just heard?
13: Good, good.
12: What was your favourite bit?
13: When he lost his sock.
12: And do you think Mr. Speaker did a good job reading?
13: Yeah.
12: But there is a serious message behind the book.
10: One about learning to read, but also learning about the relationship of Parliament and democracy. So it's all part of that. So there's a serious side to the story as well.
12: And what are your hopes for the book? I mean, you've read to some children today who seemed enthralled by it. Is that the hope?
10: Absolutely. And it's trying to get across to young people. Here we are with a new Mr. Book out, but there's more to the story. It's about joining up reading with politics.
16: Lindsay Hoyle talking to Gina Milson. Some breaking sports news. Jonas Vingegaard has taken the Tour de France lead on the first day as his team Visma won the opening time trial. We'll have a summary next. That's it for now from the newsroom.
20: This is the BBC World Service questioning our relationship with the animal world. For decades, science believed our closest animal relatives could help us better understand ourselves. We explore where science meets ethics through the life of one chimpanzee called Sheba.
14: For many years, Sheba had to endure a lot of things that were not fair and were not right and needed to be changed.
20: Her story sheds light on the dark side of primate experimentation.
14: It's like prison, but worse.
20: I'm zoologist Charlotte Unabrook. Join me as we examine how one chimpanzee's story helped change the course of research. We ask, we may have the need, but do we have the right?
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19: Coming up on The Fifth Floor, we hear about the people who disappear in Pakistan's province of Balochistan.
21: And we have met lots of families who have no information about their family members who were picked up from their homes. Some of them were picked up by the security forces, they say, but many of them were picked up by people who came in civilian clothes. And they insist that these people were part of the militia that operate in Balochistan.
19: That's coming up after the latest BBC News.
20: BBC News with Sue Montgomery. Celebrations marking America's landmark 250th independence anniversary have kicked off, although exceptional heat has meant some events being cancelled. A big gathering on Washington's National Mall will go ahead. Iranian state media say senior representatives from Hezbollah and Hamas have attended the first official day of mourning for the late Supreme Leader Ayatollah Ali Khamenei. They were among vast crowds of Iranians paying their respects. Egyptian media say a former doctor who alleged women were being abused at a hospital in Alexandria has been given a suspended prison sentence. She was convicted of spreading false information. Pope Leo has urged European leaders to do more to protect and integrate migrants. He was speaking in Lampedusa, a major staging post for migrants crossing to Europe. Thousands of Germans have taken part in protests against the far-right AfD party, which is holding its annual conference in Erfurt. Police say the demonstrations have been largely peaceful. Mali's army says it's repelled attacks by Islamist militants and their separatist Tuareg allies across the country. There are reports of civilian casualties. France's health ministry says a doctor who tested positive for Ebola has recovered and left hospital. He'd been responding to the outbreak in the Democratic Republic of Congo that's killed more than 400 people. The World Cup's next knockout stage is underway. Co-host Canada are taking on Morocco in the first round of 16 game. France play Paraguay later. And this year's Tour de France has begun. The world's best cyclist of recent years, Tadej Pogacar, is hoping to draw level with the most successful Tour winners of all time.

0: Welcome to the fifth floor from the BBC World Service with me, Irena Taranyuk. The BBC World Service broadcasts in 45 languages around the world. Our job here at the fifth floor is to bring you the best of those stories in English and also to get you closer to the extraordinary work our journalists do. When Dr. Mahrang Baluch was a teenager, she joined hundreds of families across Pakistan's southwestern province of Baluchistan to search for her father, who had disappeared. Activists and rights groups say thousands of ethnic Baluch people have disappeared over the past two decades, alleging many were detained by security forces, tortured and killed as part of operations against a long-running separatist movement. After 3 years of being missing, Mahrang's family received a call telling them that her father's body had been found. This led Mahrang herself becoming a campaigner, leading protests and marches demanding information about missing persons in Baluchistan. But last year, she was arrested, and she has now been sentenced to life in prison. Farhad Javed of BBC Urdu has been reporting on Mahrang Baluch, and she joins me now. Before we delve into this story, could you tell us first about Baluchistan as a province in Pakistan? What is it like?
1: Baluchistan is Pakistan's largest province. It covers

0: communities live in remote areas that can take hours to reach. It is also Pakistan's poorest provinces, despite being rich in natural resources, which includes natural gas, gold, copper, coal. Despite all these richness in natural resources, many residents, they still lack reliable access to, for example, healthcare or education, electricity, clean drinking water. And I have traveled across Balochistan, and I was shocked to see the kind of infrastructure that I witnessed, because I have been to other parts of Pakistan, almost all the tribal areas in the northwestern province, which borders entirely Afghanistan, and it has been war-ridden for many decades, but the infrastructure level was way better than Balochistan, mm-hmm. which is the richest in natural resources. So there is a. So I always find a striking contrast between the province's resource wealth and the everyday reality for many of the people who live there.
1: Farhad, why is it so underdeveloped despite being so rich in natural resources?
0: To be honest, there isn't a single answer. So like, for example, economists and researchers, they point to several factors. I think it's difficult geography and a scattered population. It makes infrastructure projects more expensive. And then also we have decades of insurgency and insecurity, which has also discouraged private investment, and it has disrupted development in the province. There has been, like, you know, this very big element of distress, but coming from Baloch nationalist groups who say that they have not benefited from their own resources. Now, successive Pakistani governments, they reject this criticism, and they say that they have invested heavily in roads, in ports, energy projects, and social services. But the reality is that despite those investments, many development indicators in Balochistan, if you look at them, they remain among the lowest in the country. So there are very genuine concerns in Balochistan when it comes to the development of the province. So this province has experienced several insurgencies since Pakistan's independence. Armed separatist groups like Baloch Liberation Army, we call it BLA, they say that they are fighting for greater autonomy or outright independence. Pakistan considers them militant organizations. They have also been declared as terrorist organization by several other countries, including United Kingdom, USA, and many other European nations. Pakistan says that these groups are responsible for attacks on civilians, security forces, and infrastructure. For ordinary people, I would say that this conflict has had profound consequences. Mm-hmm. Security concerns affect daily life, and it has also made independent reporting from parts of the province particularly difficult. I am a Pakistani national, but I work with the BBC, and it has always been very difficult for me to travel to Balochistan and work there. So all this conflict has a lot of consequences for people who live in Balochistan.
1: Can you tell us about your story of disappeared?
0: So in Balochistan, we call them disappeared persons. And this refers to people whose families say that they were detained or they were taken away and then disappeared without their whereabouts being disclosed. Human rights organizations described many of these cases as alleged enforced disappearances, which under international law refers to someone being detained by state agents or with state involvement, followed by a refusal to acknowledge what happened to them.
1: Farhad, and what do the authorities say about these reported disappeared people?
0: So authorities reject their involvement as a state policy. They say that people who have gone missing, they have either joined some militant organization or they have left the country. And we have met lots of families who have no information about their family members who were picked up from their homes. Some of them were picked up by the security forces, they say. But many of them were picked up by people who came in civilian clothes. And they insist that these people were part of the militia that operate in Balochistan. Now, Balochistan is a tribal area. We have landlords, warlords there. And many families allege that these people, these warlords, they have support from the government that if they want to pick somebody up, they can go and do that. And the authorities won't take any action, even if they want to go to a police station to register a case against, you know, a kidnap or their son or brother going missing. They face quite a lot of resistance there. They allege that these militia, these groups are protected by the government authorities. Now,

0: authorities, of course, they deny all these allegations. When we were filming a documentary about missing persons last year, we went to an area where, like, usually people from other provinces cannot go there, and we could see, like, people with weapons roaming around freely. And, you know, and my driver, who was a Baloch person, he was insisting that we should not go to that area because it's very dangerous to go there. And if they find out that I am a Baloch person, they would, like, either kill me or they would, like, you know, kidnap me. So it's very dangerous. And I think that element of distrust, when people think that, you know, it's the government which is supporting a particular militia, that is the level of distrust that reflects in these protests and marches, and, you know, their distrust over authorities or any commission they form, that it would take finally some action. And that is where there is this much distrust in Baloch communities against the Pakistani government.
1: Can you tell us about Mahrang Baloch?
0: So Dr. Mahrang Baloch is probably, today she is probably one of the best known Baloch rights activists, and she has become the public face of many families who are campaigning over the issue of missing persons or extrajudicial killings. I have interviewed her before her arrest, and she said that her activism began as a teenager after her father disappeared. His body was later recovered, and she alleges that he was tortured to death. And years after, another member of her family, her brother, also went missing. He was also arrested by the security forces. He came back, but that incident, you know, both these incidents shape her life. And it was, I think, that moment in time that she decided that she would become a campaigner and actively participate in this movement. Over the past few years, she has helped organize long marches, sit-ins, and peaceful demonstrations demanding information about missing persons and accountability for families. Her campaign has attracted significant support among many Baloch communities and attention from international human rights organizations. I went to her hometown to interview her, and then I interviewed her in Quetta City as well. And I remember, you know, she was sitting in this camp, and it's a very busy road outside Press Club in Quetta. There are many restaurants and tea stalls, and, you know, and I see lots of people who don't have anything to do with the Baloch movement, who have no family person missing. They would just come and meet Mahrang Baloch. I would see, like, every other hour, there's, like, you know, cups of tea, coffee coming from different restaurants to serve, and all free of cost. And that is, like, the kind of love and attachment that people feel for Mahrang Baloch. And there has been a lot of anger over her arrest.
1: What was she accused of?
0: So this particular sentence, it takes us back to a march that she had organized in Gwadar, which is the port city. And in Gwadar, people have the same grievances. It's about the missing persons, but at the same time, it is about autonomy over their resources in Gwadar. They want more share in Gwadar, which they say is not being given to them. And during that protest, a security official was killed. So what authorities, they say that it was Mahrang Baloch who incited violence in that protest. Now, Mahrang Baloch, her family, and other protesters in that demonstration, they deny all these charges. But officials say that the action was taken under the law because protests, they disrupted public life, posed security concerns, and resulted in killing of a security official. Her lawyers, her supporters, and human rights organizations, they strongly dispute all those allegations, and they say that she was participating in a peaceful protest, and argue that the charges were politically motivated and intended to discourage criticism against the authorities. Pakistani authorities, of course, they reject all those claims.
1: So how are the stories like this reported in the rest of the Pakistan? Is it something that people in other parts of the country would hear about?
0: When it comes to public opinion, I would say that they know much less than, you know, what is actually happening in Balochistan. And same goes for me as well. I'm a journalist. When I went to Balochistan, it was then that I saw how different and difficult life is there. So Pakistan's national media do report major developments from Balochistan, especially militant attacks. However, long-term issues such as alleged enforced disappearances or extrajudicial killings, it often receives much less sustained coverage than stories from Pakistan's other provinces. Part of that is because reporting from Balochistan can be difficult. Access to many areas is restricted due to security concerns. So there's, I think the knowledge is and the understanding is very limited.
1: Thank you, Farhad Javed of BBC Urdu. This is The Documentary from the BBC World Service. I'm Irena Taranyuk, and this is The Fifth Floor. As the group stage of the World Cup comes to a close, residents of Cape Verde, a tiny nation off the coast of West Africa, are celebrating a remarkable achievement. It's their first ever time at the tournament, but the Blue Sharks, as their team is known, have made it out of the group stage with a series of strong performances where they have held big teams like Spain and Uruguay to account. Meanwhile, in South Korea, a much more seasoned squad packed with international talent have arrived home in defeat after losing to teams their critics feel they could and should have beaten. The fallout has been painful. I have Paul Njie, journalist with the BBC West Africa, and Jake Kwon, Seoul correspondent for BBC News with me. Paul, I'll come to you first. You've been speaking to fans in Cape Verde. Let's hear a bit of what they've been telling you.
2: I'm more than excited. This is a blissful moment for us. It's an amazing achievement. As a Cape Verdean, I can see the whole trajectory of a nation for us to be here today celebrating this classification.
3: First time for Cape Verde to World Cup and first qualification is unbelievable. Like we say here, 1% of chance, 99% of faith. This is Cabo Verde, small country, big dreams.
1: Small country, big dreams. So much excitement there, Paul. Does that capture the spirit of the fans, of the whole nation? Is the whole of Cabo Verde celebrating?
4: Yes, indeed, Irena. It does capture the essence of the feelings of Cape Verdeans and their sentiments at this moment. In fact, that day when Cape Verde qualified for the knockout round, you could see the excitement among the fans and supporters because it was the first time in history. It's the first time they are participating in the tournament. And people were very upbeat that they would qualify. They were hopeful because they had been written off by mostly the rest of the world. And as you did hear from that fan, he said that faith had been a key part of this. Faith because they had been underestimated, undermined, but they believed that they had what it took to go to the next round, and that's what they did.
1: Paul, another fan talked about being able to see our whole trajectory as a nation in this World Cup success. And you mentioned they've been written off, they've been undermined, underestimated. What more does she mean, do you think?
4: Well, I think she recognizes the efforts that led to that glory or achievement, if you can call it that. Cape Verde came to the tournament as the underdogs, as I said, but they did have a track record before getting there. They emerged as leaders of their group during the World Cup qualification round, and they qualified over Cameroon, a continental giant with 5 African Nations Cup and several World Cup participations. And I'm Cameroonian, so I can tell you that people back home are very frustrated because they are not taking part in this tournament. So it's very surprising. Cape Verde beat the Cameroonians to qualify. And so you can understand from that moment the energy and the spirit that they had to sail through to other rounds in the World Cup, because they felt that if they could qualify, then they could go very far in the tournament. And they had a very good score, 23 points in the qualifying rounds.
1: What is the secret of their success? How did they achieve that?
4: Based on what I've learned from being here in Praia, in the capital, people attribute that to the unity that reigns within the team. The team members seem to have a common vision, a common purpose, and that's to win collectively. So whenever I try to ask, what do you make of this particular player and his contribution to the team? They say, while this player is good, you have to credit it to the whole team because it's a team sport, it's a team effort. No one person can do it on their own. So that's just one element, the unity that reigns within the team. But another thing is that they seem to cash in on the fact that they are underestimated. And a football analyst told me that one of the things that makes them really strong is that they play very strongly against big teams, against big opponents. And we did see that clearly when they played against Spain and Uruguay. Spain, you know, won the World Cup in 2010. Uruguay won in 1930, the very inaugural edition, and also won in 1950, 2 decades after. But you could see from the matches we watched in the World Cup, the Cape Verdean national team held these two teams to a draw, and that was very surprising. So people believe that when they are faced with such opponents, they give it their all, especially in a match which is very consequential as a qualifying game.
1: And who have been the standout players? We have to talk about a 40-year-old Vozinha first, though, right?
4: That's right. Vozinha, who also made history as the very first ever goalkeeper to debut in a World Cup edition at 40. He impressed the world during the opening game against Spain, saving about 7 attempts, and that brought him to the limelight. And Vozinha has been a source of inspiration, not just to the team, but to the wider population here on the islands. Around the world, he's now known as the one who saved Cape Verde at the opening game of the tournament.
1: Absolutely, against Spain. One goalie doesn't make the weather, doesn't decide the score. Who else has been key in Cape Verdean side?
4: We cannot speak about people who were influential to the squad without mentioning the person who scored the very first ever goal for the country or for the team, and that's Kevin Pina. He scored a free kick, and that moment was quite historic. It sent most people, it awoke their emotions. But there's also Helio Varela, who also scored in that very game. He scored the second equalizing goal in that game against Uruguay. So these are very key players.
1: And their coach?
4: Oh, Coach Bubista. That's another one. In fact, Bubista used to be the national team captain. He was a player before transitioning into coaching. And Bubista has been credited for instilling discipline among the boys. He has designed the common vision and purpose which the team is supposed to go through. The president himself has also been praising his leadership. So lots of love for Bubista on the islands.
1: There is a sense of, even if they are knocked out, they've done well. How important has that positivity been to Cape Verdeans?
4: Yeah, that's right. I mean, the sense is that this is the first time they are taking part and they've done the country proud. And people on the islands and even abroad believe that the team has already performed well. They've brought international attention to the country. Of course, people know Cape Verde now, not just for its idyllic beaches, but also for the fact that it's a growing football powerhouse on the continent. But regardless, whenever, whichever height they attain, the people will remain endeared to the team.
1: Paul, whatever the outcome, they have put Cape Verde on the map of the world football.
4: Exactly. 100%.
1: Thank you so much, Paul. Please stay on the line because we are going to talk to Jake now. In South Korea, the feeling amongst football fans couldn't be more different from what Cape Verdeans are feeling. How are they processing the grief over crashing out of the World Cup?
5: I think it's quite complicated. Obviously, everyone's very disappointed. A lot of people had a lot of hopes going into this World Cup, especially more kind of general public, because going into this World Cup, South Korea had such a star-studded team. If you look at the captain, Son Heung-min, household name, we had Kim Min-jae as well as Lee Kang-in, who plays for Paris Saint-Germain. So these are very much very known names if you watch football. And South Korea also became very lucky by being put in the same group as Czechia and South Africa, which were considered less competitive teams to play against. So a lot of South Korean analysts, fans, they predicted that South Korea will advance out of the group stage. Now, instead, after the first victory against Czechia, the second game with Mexico, there was a fumble, and then South Korea lost 1-0. And then the third game against South Africa, that's when the mood completely had changed. This is when South Korean coach, for a certain reason, decided to bench Son Heung-min, the captain, the star player, for the first half of the game. And then in the second half of the game, the players simply looked very sluggish, as if they're not trying to win. So by the end of the game, I was there at the kind of public watch party. Normally, you don't really hear South Korean fans cursing at the screen, at the giant screen. But a lot of people were getting very visibly upset.
1: Who did the fans blame for such a result of their team?
5: South Korea blamed really one man, Hong Myung-bo, the coach. And of course, behind that anger is this decades-long anger against the Korea Football Association, which a lot of football fans had blamed as the ultimate evil. And even more, the South Korea's president, Lee Jae-myung, the top man in the country, piled on. He posted on social media pretty much within hours after South Korea's elimination was confirmed that Coach Hong Myung-bo is an incompetent leader. He's a result of cronyism at the Korean Football Association. And he had ordered the sports ministry to investigate into what had happened. And he said he himself was utterly baffled by South Korea's failure to advance to the next stage. So it was a very emotional post. And I think it somewhat represented the general mood of the country. And when Hong Myung-bo, you know, returned to South Korea, it was 4 a.m. and hundreds of fans already showed up. Think about how much effort it takes to show up at the airport at 4 a.m. in the morning. And they were holding up signs that said, Hong Myung-bo, give up your salary and leave. They held up signs that said, Korean football is dead. And they were yelling curses at Hong Myung-bo, telling him to get out, blaming him for the failure. And I saw coach and the football officials hurrying out of the terminal. So the anger was very much there.
1: How big is the football in South Korea?
5: It is not the number one sport when it comes to the professional league. It doesn't bring in as many people as baseball. But when it comes to the international games like World Cup, it is the number one sport. This is the sport that Korean people becomes most invested in. And I think there's a healthy, or some might argue unhealthy, amount of nationalism that is projected into football. There is a long history of this. After South Korea gained independence from Japan and the first international game they were playing, this is 1954, and they were playing against the Japanese in Japan. And the team told the president of South Korea at the time that they would throw their bodies into the water if they do not win. They won't come back to South Korea. Yeah, there is a history of really, you know, close tie between nationalism and patriotism and football. So there is a long history of kind of thinking it equal, South Korea's performance in the World Cup, as the pride of the country itself.
1: I would like to bring in Paul here. Paul, any words of wisdom from you to Jake here? I know Cape Verdeans are celebrating, but how can you improve Jake's and South Koreans' mood with what you are seeing in Cape Verde?
5: I would love to hear it.
4: I think the wider sense of things, I think the World Cup is a tournament without a specific formula. So what works for one doesn't work for everything, for everyone else. So the South Koreans could perhaps be a little bit forgiving towards their coach, as I'm sure the Cape Verdeans will towards Bobista. But then they should also believe that football is give and take. You win, you lose. However it is, you take it and you try to improve from the next game and the next tournament. So the Cape Verdeans, like I said, there's not going to be a rancor. There's not going to be dissatisfaction, disbelief or disappointment, because this is a historic moment for them and they believe that it's something that the rest of the world can emulate.
1: Jake, and any words from you to Paul?
5: No. I think Paul is right. I think Koreans are envious of all the teams that's doing very well. And one ism that we always say is that the ball is round. Anything can happen in the World Cup. And even though South Korean people, I think they can heat up quite a lot and very quickly. And, you know, they're also very self-critical people. And they do hold their leaders to account, as you've seen in the past with our history of presidents. But I think South Korean people also are very optimistic people. And I think people will be at the bars watching the rest of the games. They're very much enjoying the rest of the show. And they'll turn up again for the next World Cup.
1: Thank you, guys. Thank you, Paul Njie and Jake Kwon. And thank you to all my guests this week. If you have questions for us or our correspondents, or you want to tell us what you thought of the program, you can email us at thefifthfloor@bbc.co.uk. Don't be a stranger. Until next time.
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9: 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She was going to make a time capsule to be opened by the president 100 years later. But after a century-long wait, what would the nation find inside?
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11: The New World screwworm is a species of parasitic fly, and it belongs to a really large group of flies that we call the blowflies.
10: It was driven from the US and Mexico years ago, using millions of specially bred sterile flies.
12: And it sounds a little bit like something out of science fiction, but in fact, it is real.
10: Now it's turned up again in Texas.
13: So we've been preparing for this since the fly crossed into Mexico in November of 2024 and developed these response plans that are now being implemented.
10: This week we're asking, can the New World screwworm be stopped?
14: There is no enough sterile flies available at the moment.
10: I'm Charmaine Cozier. 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
15: BBC News with Sue Montgomery. Events to celebrate America's 250th anniversary of declaring independence from Britain have started across the country. At a parade of naval vessels in New York, the US Vice President J.D. Vance said America's history is one of people carving a great civilization out of the wilderness. Some ceremonies, though, have been cancelled due to a heat wave. From Washington, here's Peter Bowes.
16: It's always hot on the 4th of July in America's capital, but this year's temperatures are exceptional. The intense heat and humidity have forced the cancellation of Independence Day parades in both Washington and Philadelphia, where the Declaration of Independence was signed in 1776. On Washington's National Mall, organizers have delayed the opening of the public entry gates to reduce the amount of time people spend waiting in the brutal weather before the evening celebrations. Despite the conditions, President Trump has promoted the event as a spectacular rally and has even joked that he'll deliver a really long speech to prove he can do anything during the heat wave.
15: Iranian state media say senior representatives from Hezbollah and Hamas have attended the first official day of mourning for the country's former supreme leader. Ayatollah Ali Khamenei was killed in joint Israeli-American airstrikes in February. Lise Doucette is reporting from Iran on condition that none of her material is used on the BBC's Persian service.
17: Today, the ceremonies of public mourning are underway. Vast crowds, the sounds of loud sobbing and quiet prayer are filling the Grand Musalla complex in Tehran, where the late leader's body is lying in state. Millions are then expected to turn out for processions through the streets of major holy cities here in Iran, as well as in neighboring Iraq. Ayatollah Khamenei was revered by some, but reviled by others who suffered under his authoritarian rule.
15: An Egyptian former doctor who alleged that women were being abused at a university hospital in Alexandria has been given a suspended 6-month prison sentence. Warren Bull reports.
18: Amnia Sweden was convicted of spreading false information following a Facebook post describing what she said were cases of abuse at Al-Shatvi University Hospital. Among the claims, she said a doctor had sexually assaulted a woman in labour and later mocked her. Ms. Swedan, who was a trainee doctor at the time, also claimed that vulnerable patients, including a sexual assault survivor, were denied treatment. The court said she hadn't provided evidence for some of the allegations. Alexandria University, which runs the hospital, has said it will carry out an investigation.
15: BBC News. Russia says Ukrainian attacks will not go unanswered after St. Petersburg and the surrounding region came under a large Ukrainian drone attack overnight. James Landill reports from Moscow.
19: This war has now become a deadly tit-for-tat exchange. Overnight, Ukraine launched what the Russian authorities called a large-scale attack on St. Petersburg and the surrounding area. Russia's defense ministry said Kiev was trying to distract from Russia's own massive air attack on Ukraine last week, which it says left more than 30 civilians dead. Both sides, it would seem, want to gain the upper hand ahead of next week's NATO summit. Today, President Putin sent Donald Trump a congratulatory note to mark the US 4th of July celebrations, calling for constructive relations between their countries.
15: Pope Leo has urged Europe's leaders to do more to protect and integrate migrants. He was speaking at a mass during a visit to the Italian island of Lampedusa, a major staging post for migrants making the perilous crossing to Europe. The Pope also prayed at unnamed graves of shipwrecked migrants. The next stage of the knockouts, the round of 16, is beginning today at the Football World Cup. In the first match, Canada and Morocco are drawing 0-0 at half-time. Canada are the underdogs despite being co-hosts of the tournament. Whoever wins will play either France or Paraguay in the quarter-finals. Their match kicks off later. The Danish cyclist Jonas Vingegaard has taken the leader's yellow jersey after the opening team time trial of this year's Tour de France. The race was staged across the border in Barcelona in Spain. Vingegaard is one of those hoping to win the Tour, but he'll face stiff competition from the world's best cyclist of recent years, the Slovenian Tadej Pogacar. BBC News.
10: Welcome to The Inquiry from the BBC World Service. I'm Charmaine Cozier. Each week, one question, four expert witnesses, and an answer. Early June 2026, USA. A three-week-old calf born on a ranch in Texas is attracting international attention. The young animal is infested with a flesh-eating parasite, which hasn't been active in the US for years. Now it's back. By mid-June, 11 more infestations are confirmed in cattle, goats and sheep on different ranches in Texas. There's also an infested dog in the neighbouring US state of New Mexico. The name of the parasite is as bizarre as its behaviour. So this week we're asking, can the New World screwworm be stopped?
20: Part 1. The Screwworm Lowdown.
11: The New World screwworm is a species of parasitic fly, and it belongs to a really large group of flies that we call the blowflies, and they are present all over the world, and we have several species in the Americas, but this particular species is really unique.
10: Grace Van Hoy is a veterinarian and professor at the UC Davis Weill School of Veterinary Medicine in California in the US.
11: So the New World screwworm is quite a unique fly among the blowflies themselves, so all of that big family of flies, because it actually prefers to lay its eggs on living tissue, which is quite different from all of the other blowfly species that we see in the Americas and throughout the world that prefer to lay their eggs in dead or what we call necrotic tissue.
10: Blowflies can have shiny blue, black or green backs. The New World screwworm has an extra trait.
11: So this fly, in addition to having really brilliant kind of metallic sheen on the back, has orange eyes and then three stripes on its back as well. So those are the distinctive features that help parasitologists and veterinarians recognize this specific fly species.
10: Why is it called a screwworm?
11: So the name screwworm came about because of the general behavior of the maggots themselves. So life cycle of a fly, they're all the same. So the adult female lays the egg, and those eggs will kind of rapidly turn into maggots. And that's what we recognize as the fly larvae. And those maggots will actually continue to almost drill down and eat through live tissue. And so a lot of people will describe that as is screwing into the tissue, which is the genesis of its name. And often they're attracted to wounds. They're attracted to mosquito bites, to tick bites, to castration sites, or especially, as we've become quite aware recently, to the umbilical cord or the navel in newborn animals. That's quite an attractive place.
10: That's how the three-week-old calf got infested in that first case in Texas. They also lay eggs near eyes, nostrils, and mouths.
11: And then from there, they're going to develop into maggots very quickly, so within a day or two. And if the animal can't get them off, can't access them, lick them off, scratch them off, they'll stay there and eat for about a week, and then they'll drop from there into the ground and pupate. And eventually, over about 2 or 3 weeks, they'll actually emerge from the ground or the soil as an adult fly. And as those wounds get bigger and bigger, they're going to attract more and more of those flies to lay eggs in there. And so we may see several generations or several different generations from different flies on a single animal. But it's important to note that this fly is non-discriminate. It will lay its eggs in any warm-blooded creature.
10: But if they're attracted to anything that's warm-blooded, does that include us humans?
11: It sure does, Charmaine. So often people will notice wounds, will clean wounds on their own, but there is a chance that people who don't have regular access to healthcare or resources to treat their wounds would be at risk of becoming infested. And it's something that we need to think about. This is not just an animal health concern, but a public health concern as well.
10: Human deaths from infestations are rare. What's the role of the New World screwworm in the ecosystem? How does it regulate wildlife?
11: There are some parasites or flies or insects that actually play a role in nutrition for many animals. And so things like amphibians or birds will actually eat them and get nutrition. But really, this parasitic fly's only job is to push its own agenda. And so it doesn't have a big role in our ecosystem as a source of nutrition or as a source really of disease transmission other than itself, and to infest animals and make a big population.
10: There's also a different species called the Old World screwworm. That parasite is found in parts of Africa and Asia.
11: But our New World screwworm is considered endemic. So endemic generally means that it's a commonly found species in a region. And this is endemic in South America and parts of Central America toward South America. But it has not been considered endemic in North America, so Canada and the United States, for quite some time, many, many decades.
10: And our next expert witness has the strange story behind the reason for that long absence.
20: Part 2, the sterile insect technique.
12: So I think it's the 1860s that it's a French naturalist who identifies the New World screwworm, gives it the Latin name, whose translated meaning means literally man-eater, a man-eating fly. But for a long time, there wasn't a scientific consensus among entomologists that that was a specific species or that it was really just a blowfly.
10: Thomas Rath is an associate professor in the history of modern Latin America at University College London in the UK. He wrote a book called The Dread Plague and the Cow Killers, The Politics of Animal Disease in Mexico and the World. In 1933, two scientists published research confirming the New World screwworm as a distinct type of blowfly.
12: So it was a problem before it was sort of identified as a specific species, but that was important because it meant that if this was a specific species, then perhaps governments and scientists and ranchers could come up with specific techniques to counter it. And that's something that a lot of ranchers, in particular in the United States, were very interested in.
10: Infestations continued in the Southwest, including Texas. One of the most severe outbreaks happened there in 1935, when an estimated 180,000 livestock died. The devastation spread southeast to Florida after infested live cattle were transported there. At that time, remedies focused on treating wounded animals and not on deterring the injury-causing parasite. Then, in the 1950s, a game-changing practical control method was ready to be deployed. It's called the sterile insect technique.
12: I find it really, really interesting, and it sounds a little bit like something out of science fiction, but in fact, it is real. Essentially, there's three elements to this. You need to mass produce the insects that you don't want in a huge factory, in cages, in controlled conditions, feeding them the kinds of things that they want. In the case of screwworm, it's lots of protein, it's lots of liquefied meat and blood, and some other things as well they've got to add to the mix. The next thing you do is you sterilize them with a carefully calibrated dose of gamma radiation, which sterilizes the insects, means that they can't reproduce.
10: And the final step is to release them.
12: So crates of sterilized insects by the million, kind of loaded onto aircraft and then dispersed over particular places where the wild non-sterile screwworm is prevalent. And the theory is that you do that in such great numbers that you overwhelm the wild population.
10: Here's another thing you need to know. The female New World screwworm can only mate once. So if that happens with an infertile fly, then eggs won't turn into maggots.
12: Eventually the population dies out or reaches such low numbers that it's effectively eradicated as a problem.
10: The sterile insect technique took years to develop. It emerged from the discoveries of two scientists working for the US Department of Agriculture.
12: They test it first on a small island off the coast of Florida in the early 1950s. And then there's a larger, really important test that takes place on the Dutch island of Curaçao in 1953. And it basically works. In a matter of months, they eradicate screwworm on Curaçao. And so that's the first really important kind of pilot project for this technique.
10: Then it was time for the big rollout.
12: The first project in the mainland United States begins in Florida between 1957 and 1959, roughly. They kind of quarantine off a particular section of mainly Florida and some other surrounding states. They drop sterile flies by the billion there over 2 years and decide that that has been effective by 1959. The geography of eradication then moves west into the US Southwest and particularly into some really important cattle producing states like Texas. So that unfolds through the early 1960s and is basically complete by about 1966, at which point the United States declares itself screwworm free. At that point, you've got almost like a curtain of sterile flies that are being constantly released across the US-Mexico border. Then from 1972 through to the early 2000s, gradually that border is pushed southward down through Mexico, down through Central America, and then it's moved down to Panama.
10: The New World screwworm was eventually contained in the southern end of Central America in a dense stretch of jungle between Panama and Colombia.
12: One of the reasons why it was seen as sort of important and advantageous to do that is that the US-Mexico border is really long and really expensive to create enough flies for this border to work. The Darien Gap in Panama is much narrower, much cheaper and much easier to place to create this border.
10: But it didn't mean infestations were over in the US. There were outbreaks in southwestern states in 1972, Texas in 1982, and Florida in 2016. There was also a surprise outbreak in Libya, where the fly is not endemic. The US, Mexico, and the United Nations worked together on the response.
12: Basically following the model from the Americas, in Libya from 1989 to 1991, and Mexico actually plays quite an important role in that campaign. All the sterile flies for that campaign are produced in the factory in southern Mexico and then shipped over and dispersed in Libya. And it was seen as a very important problem to stop in Libya and to stop as soon as possible. And that's why a lot of resources were put into this, because the New World screwworm was not present or known in any other part of Africa. So if it had gained a foothold, so to speak, in Libya, it would have spread very rapidly down through sub-Saharan Africa and become a major economic problem.
10: The New World screwworm officially returned to southern Mexico in November 2024. By mid-June this year, there were just over 2,000 recorded active animal cases there. Our next expert witness is in the US state where the parasite headed next. Past episodes of The Inquiry, like Why Are More People Getting Lyme Disease or Why Does Ebola Keep Coming Back, are available wherever you get your podcasts. Tap like to subscribe.
0: Part 3. Reinvasion.
13: So we've been preparing for this since the fly crossed into Mexico in November of 2024. And we've had about 18 months to get ready for this and develop these response plans that are now being implemented.
10: Professor Philip Kaufman is head of the Department of Entomology at Texas A&M University in the U.S.
13: I also serve as the chair of the Texas A&M AgriLife New World Screwworm Task Force.
10: That task force brings together a range of specialisms to provide and coordinate research, knowledge, and resources to protect livestock. A three-week-old calf was the first New World screwworm infestation in Texas since 1982. The response was rapid.
13: So the rancher noticed the animal had an injury on it around noon, and by 4 p.m., they had collected the fly larvae from that animal and transported them to one of our USDA laboratories where they have some individuals who are qualified and determined that it was highly probable that that was the New World screwworm.
10: USDA is the U.S. Department of Agriculture.
13: They then flew those samples, which was the protocol at the time, from Texas to Iowa, where the national laboratory is that's charged with proper identification, official identification. And later that evening, I think by 7:30 or so, they had come back with a confirmation that it was indeed New World screwworm. The USDA immediately routed some of the sterile flies from very southern Texas up to that area, which is probably a couple of hundred miles from where they had the flies for the normal dispersal, and they were releasing flies on that ranch that night and the next day. Our Texas Animal Health Commission, which is the state government agency that is responsible for kind of boots on the ground management, had their people in place the next morning.
10: A 20-kilometer containment zone was set up there and around other infestation sites that emerged later. Movement restrictions were also put in place to allow the agency to check all of the animals within those zones.
13: And any animal that a rancher might want to move out of that infestation site, out of that area, must be examined and treated and receives a certificate of movement. And we're doing that in order to try and contain these infestations because the fly itself doesn't move very far. It's animal movements that have historically allowed screwworm to move across Texas and other states in the U.S.
10: USDA announced an immediate drop of 4 million infertile male flies a week onto the containment zones to find females who can only mate once. But prevention efforts were underway long before the first case was detected.
13: So the sterile insect technique is the only proven way to eradicate this pest. And the USDA has been releasing sterile flies across Mexico for the past 18 months, trying to slow the northern progression of the fly.
10: Now it's touched down in Texas again.
13: We may never know why it escaped the quarantine area in the Darien Gap on the eastern end of Panama. We are seeing that these are likely very few flies that have established themselves in Texas. And with the sterile releases that are happening, if we maintain our animal movement restrictions and our ranchers are cooperative with this, we should be able to even eliminate these infestations and return Texas to screwworm free within a few months.
10: Texas is the biggest cattle state in the U.S., so the outbreak there raised wider concerns. It prompted the Canadian Food Inspection Agency to put temporary import restrictions on livestock, including horses, which were in affected areas 21 days before their planned border crossing date. There have also been questions about what the New World screwworm might mean for consumers.
13: There is absolutely no food safety issue with this fly. It's a parasitic fly, and when an infestation is found, that animal is treated, the wound is cleaned. If necessary, it's given antibiotics and makes a full recovery. So you will never see this fly in the food supply. It's not a disease. Now, if it were to get large enough and cause some other challenges, it's possible it could impact the cost of beef, which is already quite high in the U.S., but we are quite a ways away from that. You know, we have a great many more tools available to us this time than we didn't have in the 1980s, a lot better animal drugs. We have communication tools like the internet. We have a much more engaged public in many respects, but we also have other challenges like higher wildlife populations that occurred because we eliminated the fly 44 years ago, and the wildlife populations have surged. We also have a lot of feral dogs in South Texas, and they could be harboring this fly.
0: And you actually met with the rancher that had the first case, is that correct?
13: I did, and the animal is doing fine. He was showing me pictures of it on his phone, and I was on a call with the Secretary of Agriculture, and she said the animal is doing perfectly fine and should make a full recovery.
20: Part 4, A Fly in the Ointment.
14: The top priority by far is the increase of number of sterile flies available to target the population.
10: Rui Manuel Cardoso Pereira is head of the Insect Pest Control Section at the joint FAO and IAEA Center of Nuclear Techniques in Food and Agriculture based in Vienna, Austria. The center, established by the Food and Agriculture Organization of the United Nations and the International Atomic Energy Agency, assists countries in using nuclear science and the sterile insect technique to control major crop and disease-transmitting pests.
14: It took about 40 years to eradicate all southern U.S., Mexico, and Central America until Panama. And now the fly in about 3 years, a bit more than 3 years, reinvade all the region. And there is a lack of knowledge by the new vets how to deal with the situation. Also, there is no enough sterile flies available at the moment. The only facility that exists now in Panama, it do not produce enough flies to retain the fly to go towards north. And because the production is only of about 100 million sterile flies per week.
10: So right now, there's only one place in the world that can breed and sterilize New World screwworms. The US and Panama run it together. But more plants are in progress in Mexico and the state of Texas.
14: The authorities from those countries are running and they know the urgency. What I know from, for example, the refurbished facility in Mexico is expected to be full operating, produce another 100 million by the end of 26, will be inaugurated very soon. And then the Texas facility is already starting its construction and the goal is that to start to produce flies in 27.
10: The long-term aim for the Texas facility is 300 million a week because sterile male screwworms don't live for long.
14: The lifespan is quite short. We are talking about a week, which means that that is why the releases when occur, they are done once a week to cover all the entire area and to replace, let's say, all the sterile flies that have been gone in that week period to keep the pressure of steriles in the area.
10: And is it possible to know how many sterile flies will be needed, not only to sort of deal with outbreaks, but to keep things under control?
14: Yeah, we are talking about the numbers that the initial eradication campaign uses, which was about 500 million when they were dealing with the southern U.S. states and later with Mexico. And that period, that number of flies will be approximately what will be needed today because the situation is quite similar. The use of the sterile insect technique is not a silver bullet, is not a standalone technology, needs to be integrated with other control methods to turn it much more efficient.
10: So returning to our main question, can the New World screwworm be stopped? Yes, it was driven out of the US and Mexico and stayed away for years. Releasing millions of sterile flies to shrink the parasite population over time is just one part of the response. It also needs containment, medication, and as our expert witness in Texas, Professor Philip Kaufman notes, rigorous human surveillance.
13: It is a very important pest, and we want people to know it's here. We want people to look at their animals so that we can find it early. The earlier you find an infestation, the more likely the animal will recover fully, and the more likely we are going to be able to eliminate it.
2: This episode of The Inquiry was written and presented by me, Charmaine Cozier. The producer was Jill Collins, researcher Amelia Cox, editor Tom Bigwood, and technical producer Craig Boardman.
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22: When you think of the smuggling of Kenyan wildlife, you think of elephant ivory and rhino horn. But over the past year, arrests of ant poachers have made global headlines.
23: We have our law enforcement team stationed at borders.
24: So the sniffer dogs are now being traced to sniff out ants?
23: Exactly.
22: A single day's harvest of queen ants can be worth hundreds of thousands of dollars for smugglers.
23: You're buying 1,000 at 100 euros and selling one at 80. One. Just one.
22: They're smuggled in test tubes and trafficked along established routes to feed a global obsession few people know even exists. I'm Alicia Folkman. I'll be finding out why these tiny creatures are so valuable.
21: Secrets of the Ant Trade. Thursday at 1:30 and 8:30 GMT.
9: This is the BBC World Service. I'm Roman Mars. And coming up after the news is a history of the United States in 100 Objects. In 1876, on the 100th anniversary of the United States, a magazine publisher had an idea. She was going to make a time capsule to be opened by the president 100 years later. But after a century-long wait, what would the nation find inside? Join me, Roman Mars, and historian Joe Lepore in 2 minutes to find out what was in that safe.
18: BBC News with Chris Aldridge. Celebrations marking America's landmark 250th independence anniversary have kicked off, although exceptional heat means some events have been cancelled. A big gathering on Washington's National Mall will go ahead. Iranian state media say senior representatives from Hezbollah and Hamas have attended the first official day of mourning for the late Supreme Leader Ayatollah Ali Khamenei. They were among vast crowds of Iranians paying their respects. A former Egyptian doctor who alleged women were being abused at a hospital in Alexandria has been given a 6-month suspended prison sentence. She was convicted of spreading false information after describing cases of abuse in a Facebook post. Russia says Ukrainian attacks will not go unanswered after St. Petersburg and the surrounding region came under a large Ukrainian drone attack. A major oil terminal was struck and a key port for grain and energy exports. India has withdrawn an emergency order imposing curbs on gas suppliers when shipments of liquefied natural gas stopped during the closure of the Strait of Hormuz. The government says the ceasefire in the Iran conflict means the restrictions can now end. Mali's army says it's repelled attacks by Islamist militants and their separatist Tuareg allies across the country. There are reports of civilian casualties. France's health ministry says a doctor who tested positive for Ebola has recovered and left hospital. He'd been responding to the outbreak in the Democratic Republic of Congo that's killed more than 400 people. The World Cup's next knockout stage is underway. The co-hosts Canada are taking on Morocco in the first round of 16 game. France play Paraguay later. Officials in Egypt have announced the discovery of an ancient city in the Western Desert. They say the well-preserved settlement dates back more than 1,600 years, when Egypt was part of the Byzantine Empire. BBC News.
9: Welcome to the documentary from the BBC World Service. I'm Roman Mars. 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For the anniversary, we are bringing you the first episode, The Century Safe. 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It's 1976. The average annual salary in the U.S. is just over $9,000. There is no internet to entertain us, but Jaws is back in theaters, and Afternoon Delight is burning up the charts. Nixon has resigned in disgrace, so now Ford is president. The Vietnam War has finally come to a close, and now an ambivalent country is about to celebrate the 200th anniversary of the signing of the Declaration of Independence. All of Washington is trying to get hyped. There's going to be fireworks, a huge celebration on the Mall. And in the U.S. Capitol building, in the marbled, beautiful statuary hall, there's a big iron safe.
1: Like, picture like a Western where they're robbing a train and there's a safe on one of the cars of the railroad train. And it's this big iron monstrous thing, but it's sort of portable. That kind of a safe, like a 19th century safe.
3: This is historian Jill Lepore.
1: The safe, which is known as the Century Safe, sometimes called the Centennial Safe, was specially built on the occasion 100 years before, not of the bicentennial, but of the centennial, the 100th anniversary of the signing of the Declaration of Independence.
3: The Century Safe was created in 1876 to mark the country's 100th birthday. The idea was to make a time capsule to fill the safe with objects. Things hand-selected to represent the moment they came from. Those meaningful objects were hidden away inside the safe, and the doors were sealed. And written on the doors were instructions to the future.
1: It is inscribed upon it the promise that it will be opened by the President of the United States in the crazy futuristic year of 1976.
3: And now that crate to fill the safe with objects. Things hand-selected to represent the moment they came from. Those meaningful objects were hidden away inside the safe, and the doors were sealed. And written on the doors were instructions to the future.
1: It is inscribed upon it the promise that it will be opened by the President of the United States.

0: Drury Hall, where a fleet of photographers is assembled awaiting this century-long wait finally coming to an end with the opening of an iron and glass door.
1: When the safe was first sealed, there was a record of what had been put inside. But by 1976, after its 100-year journey through time, most people had no idea. And so now they were gathered around with one shared question. What was in there? What objects did those Americans from the past think would really say, "This is who we are"? These are the things that represent us and our values. I mean, what a daunting task. What a fraught exercise. What objects could anyone possibly pick to tell the story of the country, of our country? What fool would even attempt such a thing? From 99% Invisible and BBC Studios, this is a history of the United States in 100 Objects. I'm Roman Mars.

0: Okay, so let's go back 100 years before 1976, when the safe was first being filled, which, to my understanding, was at the World's Fair of 1876. So could you give a sense of what the general mood of 1876 is? Are people really feeling like celebrating the United States? Like, what is going on?
1: It is a big commercial hullabaloo to get people to celebrate the United States in 1876. Recall, we're only 11 years from the end of the Civil War, in which 750,000 Americans died. We are at the turning point in which Reconstruction, the plan for a fully multiracial democracy in the United States for the first time, is just about to be abandoned. And there is a great spirit of reform in the United States still, especially under the banner of the women's suffrage movement. So there's a lot of political tumult in these years, but there is a tremendous amount that Americans who have an appetite for celebration are very keen to celebrate. It may be surprisingly less about American freedom and liberty and democracy and more about American economic and industrial might and geographic expansion.
0: One in five Americans came to the 1876 World's Fair to see all of that innovation for themselves. In fact, progress had accelerated so much, life was changing so fast that for the first time, Americans were becoming fascinated with the future.
1: You would say now, okay, for all of human time, haven't humans always been interested in the future? And I would say no. That is like people like we just live in like, what is the future of work? What is the future of automation? What is the future of AI? What is the future of democracy? Like all of our political debates are about the future. It is like a kind of like Davos to Aspen pipeline of like, we must talk about the future at all time. Nobody thought about the future until the 20th century. So, but there is kind of the beginning of a notion of historical time that is novel in the 19th century. And people can picture rockets and going to the moon, and they're not called robots until the 1920s, but you can kind of, there's a lot about mechanical men. So people begin for the first time really thinking like, if machines keep getting better and faster and bigger and stronger, what will the future look like?
0: And it's in this moment of celebrating the past and thinking about the future that one woman, Anna Deem, a magazine publisher, dreams up the Century Safe.
1: She was a Civil War widow and, you know, was a canny businesswoman. And here was a stunt to get some attention for and sell subscriptions to the magazine and the newspaper. So she commissioned the building of this elaborate safe, which is kind of cool. It has like engraving all over it, and then it promises on it that it's going to be opened by the President of the United States in 1976 on July 4th, which is just cool. It would have been like looking at a rocket ship.
0: So she gets space at the World's Fair to set this thing up, and then people interact with it. Like, how do they, what is on display?
1: Well, the thing itself, but then you could look at what was already in there, and you could pay money to have yourself put in.

0: You could pay to have to sign your autograph in an autograph book of just anybody. And these chumps did that. It was a clever ruse. Give me a kid. You got a nickel? So she made a little pretty penny.
1: So, like, if the idea of time capsules is quite new, and the idea of, like, thinking about the past is kind of is actually a new concept, thinking about the future is kind of a new concept, how does she convince people to care about this enough to get floor space on the World's Fair?
0: I think she was a great show business woman, and it did speak to the moment in the sense of it was a clever idea, right?
1: Yeah.
0: Here we are, 100 years from this Declaration of Independence. Why don't we think about where the country will be 100 years from now?
1: After the fair, having done everything she could to drum up excitement, Anna sealed her safe full of objects and entrusted it to Congress.
0: And it goes down, you know, into the Raiders of the Lost Ark storage facility.
1: So, like, it really, over the course of this 100 years, despite the ornate bigness of the safe itself, it really does get kind of forgotten.
0: Yeah, it's meant to be forgotten for a century. Like, what are you going to do? Check on it? Like,
1: yeah, I guess that's true.
0: What's the point of seeing what it's looked like since 1929?
1: So the safe sat in the nation's capital as the country changed around it. It sat there as debates about segregation grew from Reconstruction, as the Washington Monument went up, and eventually Lincoln's, as men in uniform filled the streets on the way to World War I, then World War II. It sat, not bothering anyone, through the Great Depression and Wounded Knee and the Titanic and the creation of television and the Korean War and the March on Washington and the Stonewall Riots and men walking on the moon. Time went on and the country changed and changed, and suddenly it was the 1970s.
0: Yeah, so a newspaper article appears, I think, in 1971. There's a lot of newspaper coverage of the bicentennial. And there's a story about, hey, aren't we supposed to be opening up this centennial safe? Because some clever reporter got the idea to go back and see what happened at the centennial. And then they go to the Smithsonian, and Smithsonian's like, yeah, I think we still have that, but we don't know how to open it.
1: The New York Times runs an article, quote, "Smithsonian can't find keys to centennial safe." That's right. In the intervening decades, they had lost the key. And then a man in Florida sees the article and realizes he has it.
0: Because Anna Deem didn't have any children. So what happened to the key? And she didn't somehow, for some reason, she didn't give it to the Smithsonian. She gave it to her, like, great niece, Edith, or something. Mm-hmm. And this guy in Florida was Edith's, I don't know,
1: great-grandson. I have great-aunt Emma.
0: Emma, Edith, Gertrude. We could just make up a name that belonged to the Edwardian era, Roman, and we would be covered.
1: It was the guy's great aunt Emma who had gratefully passed on the key. So the safe could now be opened.
0: And so then there's a whole rigmarole of, like, are they going to get it out? Are they going to bring it to the Capitol? Then they managed to find it in storage. They bring it to the Capitol in January of 1976. They have gotten the key from that guy, but maybe it's rusted. They have to hire a locksmith to jimmy the thing.
1: Okay, so we have at least some of the parts here all coming together in 1976. And again, I kind of was hoping if you could sort of characterize, you know, the national mood at this moment as opposed to 1876. I mean, this is the bicentennial. Again, it's really tumultuous time. Watergate has happened, like a real change in the sense of what people feel about their government. What is the temperature around the country, and how is the bicentennial unfolding?
0: Yeah, so we're barely out of the Vietnam War. Mm-hmm. Pentagon Papers, Watergate, Nixon's resigned. In 74, Ford very controversially pardons him. Mm-hmm. And for Ford, really throwing himself into the hoopla of the bicentennial is about healing the country from those divisions and those wounds. And he comes to really believe that that is his main task as president. It was also controversial because, you know, the country's vision of itself was not a unitary vision any more than it was at any other point in American history. But, you know, there, Jesse Jackson called for a boycott of the bicentennial. Gil Scott-Heron wrote this great piece called Bicentennial Blues. There was a lot of kind of, like, Frederick Douglass vibe, resistance to the bicentennial. There were a lot of protests by Native nations, really effective protests. But there were also a lot of powwows, like a lot of public celebrations of Native culture and Native politics. So it kind of had it all, the bicentennial.
2: It is with high honor and deep personal pleasure that I introduce the President of the United States.
3: And so, like, in an effort to grab onto something that we can all rally behind, let's get to this opening ceremony where Ford is in his three-piece suit.
2: Obviously, I'm deeply honored to have the opportunity to open this historic centennial stage.
3: Ford stands in front of a packed room, cameras flashing, reading his speech from index cards.
2: It contains many items of interest to us today as we celebrate the completion of our second century.
0: And I think it's actually quite a special, I think it's a nice speech, right? I don't know, I guess if you don't like Ford, you're not, I mean, I kind of like Ford. he just kind of runs with the metaphor, right?
2: As we look inside this safe, let us look inside ourselves.
0: What does this safe contain? It contains our hopes and aspirations as a people. And nothing is more precious than that.
2: America's wealth is not in material objects, but in our great heritage, our freedom, and our belief in ourselves.
0: Let us look into our hearts.
2: Let us look into our hearts.
0: And into our hopes.
2: Our hope. Thank you very much.
0: And now let's open the doors.
3: You're listening to The Documentary from the BBC World Service. So we're finally at this moment where the safe is going to be opened, and we're going to find out what's inside. So Ford finishes his nice little speech. And can you tell us what happens as they start pulling out some of the items?
0: Yeah. So he pulls things out one by one and sort of looks at them.
2: Here is a...
0: And tries to, like, identify it.
2: That's a Tiffany inkstand, I understand.
0: Like, okay, this isn't... Inkstand.
2: It looks a little different than the ones we have, Kyle.
0: There's a room of photographers and reporters who are awaiting, you know, message in a bottle, confessions of Jefferson Davis, an unpublished memoir that explains the abandonment of Reconstruction. Like all the things that I want to see.
2: This is a photograph of an early statesman. I don't see his name.
0: But, I mean, really, it's a dud.
2: Lindy, I have a picture of a chairperson. I don't have any indication of her name, but looks mighty pretty.
0: Like, it's just, they're just nothing. It's just like nothing after nothing. And so he pulls out more things, and people just start laughing.
2: I guess the other picture was Mr. M.F. Cooper, electoral commissioner. They always seem to get their picture in there someplace.
0: You have very high expectations for, like, what could you want to have seen from 1876? And nothing in there is anything that you would ever have wanted anybody to keep on any occasion.
3: In the end, the safe turned out to have a lot of photographs. Abraham Lincoln was there, Ulysses S. Grant. There was one of all the members of the 44th Congress, the one seated in 1876, and one of Anna Deem herself.
0: And then there's the temperance pamphlet. There is this inkstand that supposedly was Henry Wadsworth Longfellow's.
3: There was a book with the names of the 80,000 people working for the government in 1876. There was a picture of Anna Deem's family physician. He must have been a fantastic doctor. And a book of autographs from legislators, clergymen, poets, scientists, and anyone who paid to sign it.
0: Like forgotten nobodies, they might have well have been called. Like everyone's just like, oh, okay. Yeah, what are we doing tomorrow?
4: I hate to make this announcement, but the bells have rung.

0: So why do you think these objects were so disappointing?
1: I think they don't cross the valley of time with their significance intact. So what was significant to the people who put them in there was the novelty of photography, the possibility of preservation. I mean, it is kind of new to be keeping something preserved.
0: Yeah.
1: Right. And this would have been a very well-preserved set of materials because they're sealed in a glass box. That would have seemed significant to them, the very fact of being able to seal it.
0: Yeah.
1: Embalming was really new in the Civil War because, you know, your son or your brother, or your father died far from home. And people could pay to have the body embalmed so that it could be sent by railroad to go home, and you could still, it would still be something you could view before burial.
0: Yeah.
1: And that form of preservation, preserving the human body long enough for a railroad journey to get home and be seen by loved ones, was a hugely significant thing. Like photography, where you could still see someone who had died.
0: Yeah.
1: And the Century Safe is like, has that sense of embalming a moment in time, but it's more fascinated with the very act of preservation than it is with carefully thinking about what's worth preserving.
0: Yeah.
1: It's almost like a monument to the possibility that we could preserve something, where like as a, it, like what to put in there was an afterthought.
0: Yeah. So what would have been interesting? What could she put in there that you as a historian, and you particularly as like an archive nut, as the type of historian who likes old dusty things to pull out, like what would you have liked to have seen?
1: Oh, something totally sneaky. First of all, nothing published. Nothing yeah. that is not handwritten or hand-drawn. Like the something that is one of a kind that exists nowhere else, that can be found nowhere else, that would be a revelation upon its discovery.
0: Mm-hmm.
1: So, love letters of Ulysses S. Grant. I don't know. You know, like, I don't really care about Ulysses S. Grant, but the diary of a Chinese railroad worker who is learning English or something.
0: Mm-hmm.
1: I don't know, something that we don't have.
0: Yeah.
1: That was not going to survive otherwise.
0: I very much take Jill's point here. I can't imagine how disappointing everything in the safe must have felt after 100 years of buildup. But I will say, even those objects that seem like they are absolutely worthless, when you spend a little bit of time with them, they do take you somewhere. Like the temperance pamphlet. Of course, a handwritten original item would be more profound, but this mass-printed pamphlet represents one of the biggest social movements at the time, one that would ultimately amend the Constitution, not once, but twice. This fight over alcohol that is so far in the past for us was front of mind for them. Or that photograph of the 44th Congress. It features 8 black members, more than ever before. But it was also the last time we would have so many black representatives for almost 100 years. Were they thinking at this moment in 1876 that this progress would continue? Or could they feel the failure of Reconstruction on the horizon? Even that thoroughly unremarkable inkwell that Ford pulled from the safe, it belonged to Henry Wadsworth Longfellow, the celebrated poet and author of Paul Revere's Ride. He's the reason every American knows the Redcoats are coming. The version of the Revolutionary War most people carry around in their heads came from his pen. But when the safe was filled, he was still deep in mourning from the death of his wife. She was at home with him when her dress caught fire, and when Longfellow tried to smother the flames, he suffered severe burns to his face. From then on, he wore a long beard to hide his scars. He was never the same. One writer said his poems about mourning effectively turned him into the nation's grief counselor. And the only reason I know all this is because that inkwell was in the Century Safe. So I understand the disappointment of Joe Lepore and President Ford and the entire population of the United States in 1976. But I do think that in all these objects, in any American object, you can find America. The reason why I want to talk to you about this Century Safe, is because we're embarking on this series called A History of the U.S. in 100 Objects. And so we're kind of picking things out, you know, to represent the United States. And I was just wondering, like, should we even be trying to do this? Like, do you have some advice?
1: I don't know. Why not? I say I'm glad you're doing it. You will have fun. I think it is important to recognize that much like the present, the past is largely a chronicle of misery. I mean, people suffer.
0: Yeah.
1: And the people who suffer the most leave the least evidence behind. And so any history that begins with what survives has a real challenge to arriving at any proper perspective on the human condition. I think that is the asymmetry of the historical record. Right? The people who were wealthiest and most literate and had the greatest resources not only made a lot of records, they managed to have their records preserved. And everyone else disappears and just vanishes. Their remains are gone. And I think it puts a special obligation on anyone who's trying to write history or tell a story about the past to be attentive, to not give up in the face of the asymmetry and to try to repair the historical record by finding other kinds of evidence, the evidence that does survive, that makes sure that we understand the lives both of the powerful and the powerless. But I wouldn't fall into the notion that it is, that you're assembling an exquisite and representative archive.
0: We are not making an official archive. It probably won't be exquisite. But we are going to tell our story, the story of the United States through objects, 100 objects to be exact. We are going to try to look beyond the official record, outside of the things we've already thought to preserve and put behind museum glass. Instead, we're going to talk to historians and writers and storytellers and just normal people about discarded objects and small personal keepsakes and all kinds of things that are so common we don't think about how important they really are. We're going to see what stories those kinds of objects have to tell us about where we've been as a country. The good and the bad, the promises and the failures. Joe Lepore, thank you so much for talking with me. I really had a great time.
1: Yeah, I had a great time too. I can't wait to see what you guys put in your safe.
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2: We're joined by one of America's most remarkable contemporary authors, Rachel Kushner, to discuss The Mars Room. The novel follows Romy Hall as she begins two consecutive life sentences at Stanville Women's Correctional Facility after killing her stalker.
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3: Coming up on The Arts Hour with me, Nikki Beatty, American actors Amy Adams and Patrick Wilson talk about starring in Cape Fear, the TV series. French auteur François Ozon on his film version of Albert Camus' The Stranger. And we hear from singing legend Chaka Khan.
4: I knew why I was on this earth. That's what God gave me, along with the whole spiel, because he said, you're down here, I'm sending you down to sing and to say something. You know what I'm saying? Yeah, still at it.
3: Also on the show, US author Siri Hustvedt talks about the writing she's done since losing her husband, the novelist Paul Auster. You'll hear my interview with a new voice in Indian cinema, Rohan Karnewari. He talks about his groundbreaking new film, Cactus Pears. And there's music from Australian Ghanaian rapper Genesis Owusu. All that and more coming up on The Arts Hour.
5: BBC News with Sue Montgomery. Events to celebrate America's 250th anniversary of declaring independence from Britain have started across the country. Some ceremonies, though, have been cancelled due to a heat wave. At a parade of naval vessels in New York, the US Vice President, J.D. Vance, said that everyone had played a role in creating America.
6: Our history is one of people carving a great civilization out of the wilderness. Reject the view of your nation that sees only its sins, but not its grace and its greatness. Everything that we have done as a country, we have done together.
5: Later, President Trump will attend a rally in Washington, D.C., which will feature military flyovers and what is called the world's biggest fireworks display. Iranian state media say senior representatives from Hezbollah and Hamas have attended the first official day of mourning for the country's former supreme leader. Ayatollah Ali Khamenei was killed in joint Israeli-American airstrikes in February. Joanne Wood reports.
7: Supporters of the regime marched through the streets. Death to America, death to Israel, they chant. There has, so far, been no sign of the new supreme leader, Mojtaba Khamenei, said to have been injured in the strike that killed his father. Of course, there are millions of Iranians who do not mourn the death of Ali Khamenei, who protested against his rule in January and were met with brutal force. They will not be represented here.
5: A former Egyptian doctor who alleged that women were being abused at a university hospital in Alexandria has been given a suspended six-month prison sentence. Omnia Swedan was convicted of spreading false information following a Facebook post describing what she said were cases of abuse at Al-Shatbi University Hospital. The court said she hadn't provided evidence for some of the allegations. Russia says Ukrainian attacks will not go unanswered after St. Petersburg and the surrounding region came under a large Ukrainian drone attack overnight. James Landill reports from Moscow.
8: This war has now become a deadly tit-for-tat exchange. Overnight, Ukraine launched what the Russian authorities called a large-scale attack on St. Petersburg and the surrounding area. Russia's defense ministry said Kiev was trying to distract from Russia's own massive air attack on Ukraine last week. Both sides, it would seem, want to gain the upper hand ahead of next week's NATO summit. Today, President Putin sent Donald Trump a congratulatory note to mark the US 4th of July celebrations, calling for constructive relations between their countries.
5: BBC News. Venezuela says almost 3,000 people are now confirmed to have died in last month's twin earthquakes. The interim government said more than 16,000 people were injured and large numbers of people are still missing. The quakes destroyed nearly 200 buildings, many in the coastal area of La Guaira. India has withdrawn an emergency order that imposed curbs on gas suppliers when shipments of liquefied natural gas stopped during the closure of the Strait of Hormuz. The controls imposed in March diverted supplies to priority users. Officials in Egypt have announced the discovery of an ancient city in the province of Nuvali in the western desert. More details from Paddy Maguire.
9: Dating back more than 1,600 years when Egypt was part of the Byzantine Empire, the well-preserved settlement at the Dakhla Oasis offers a fascinating glimpse into daily life in the remote desert outpost. Senior archaeologists say the mud brick city was a highly organised urban grid with intersecting streets, squares and a grand basilica. Self-sustaining and secure, it was flanked by two watchtowers and fortifications. A wealth of everyday objects have brought the past back to life. Gold and bronze coins, pottery shards used as writing surfaces to document daily transactions and fully equipped kitchens.
5: Morocco have defeated Canada 3-0 at the World Cup to make it through to the quarterfinals. Canada, the first of the tournament's three co-hosts to be eliminated. Morocco's Azzedine Unahi struck the first goal, a crisp shot into the corner of the net early in the second half. He then got a second after a blistering break to seal victory. The match took place in Houston, so Canada did not have home advantage. Morocco's next opponent will be either France or Paraguay. Their match kicks off shortly. BBC News.
3: Hello and welcome to the Arts Hour from the BBC World Service. I'm Nikki Beattie, bringing you a star-studded lineup of global guests and some cultural companionship with the very best arts and culture conversation from across the BBC and beyond. Coming up, American actors Amy Adams and Patrick Wilson take on Cape Fear, now a TV series. French auteur François Ozon on his film version of Albert Camus' The Stranger. And we hear from singing legend Chaka Khan. Also on the show, you'll hear my interview with a new voice from Indian cinema, Rohan Kanewade. He'll be talking about his groundbreaking new film, Cactus Pears. And joining us for this continent and genre-hopping joyride across the arts world is this week's cultural critic, Arifa Akbar. Before we go any further, Arifa, do you have a cultural highlight that you want to recommend to the world?
10: Yes, I do. I got a German friend from Berlin gave me a book of short stories by Heinrich von Kleist. I'd never heard of him, Prussian from the 18th century. Then, coincidentally, I was sent to review a play called Michael Kohlhaas. And this play was originally a short story by Heinrich von Kleist.
3: Oh.
10: It was fantastic. It had Arenze Kenne. It was directed by the Italian-Palestinian director Omar Illyrian. And it's basically about a man, a horse seller, who has two of his finest stallions stolen right under his nose by a nobleman. And rather than let it go, this horse salesman pursues and pursues and goes every which way at the system, from the legal courtrooms to whatever else, to get justice, to get his two horses back. And it leads him to rack and ruin, yet he will not stop. And you could think he's a zealot and completely, you know, misguided. But actually, you know, it's a metaphor about protest towards injustice, and however small it is, just taking it on. And I feel that that message is so, so relevant to now, and it really resonated with me.
3: So remind us what the title of the short story collection is.
10: The Marquis of O and Other Stories.
3: Very interesting. Arifa, thank you. First then, there have been two Cape Fear movies adapted from the original book, the 1962 version starring Robert Mitchum as the violent sociopath and recently released ex-convict Max Cady. Then in 1991, Martin Scorsese remade the film with Robert De Niro playing Max Cady. It's now a 10-part Apple TV series with Javier Bardem as Max.
11: I had a good life once too.
12: Are you afraid of me?
13: Why would I be afraid of you?
3: Two of the series stars, Amy Adams and Patrick Wilson, who play the couple terrorised by Javier Bardem's character, spoke to the BBC's Roman Kemp, who asked them how this version varies from the films.
12: We really felt like we were adding to the legacy versus feeling like we were trying to recreate something. Mm-hmm. And the characters are much different. And Amy's character, Anna, is the defense lawyer, so she's really done sort of a gender swap from the Scorsese film.
13: Yeah.
12: My character is a prosecuting attorney, so it's already... And what you can tell over 10 episodes of the story is, you know, you really get to go into different family members, different friends, different storylines, different tensions, so yeah. it's a lot.
14: And look, the casting is brilliant alongside yourself. I mean, back in the past, we've seen Max Cady in different forms, Robert Mitchum and De Niro, but now Javier Bardem.
15: Yeah.
14: Amy, how was he?
15: He's amazing. He's terrifying on screen when you're watching him, and yet charming and gregarious and joyful off screen. But he gets to bring all of that sort of charm and attractiveness to Max Cady, which I think makes it really fun to watch.
12: For sure.
15: Yeah.
14: Amy, on this, the execs, big hitters, Scorsese and Steven Spielberg. I mean, you've worked with Steven Spielberg before in Catch Me If You Can, but was it

0: nerve-wracking having them, you know, involved in this project as well?
1: Yeah, I mean, in a great way, because it really drives you, knowing that they're sort of watching at all times and seeing the rushes and giving their feedback. And then we also had this great experience during the table read, right, where they wheeled in what can only be described as the largest, huge television. And on it was Martin Scorsese's face. And he was there to, like, cheer us on and listen to us. And yeah, I sweat a lot.
2: They're both such massive supporters of the project, too, because it was one of the few where they collaborated together. So it obviously meant so much to them, and it means so much to us because they're the two titans of the industry.
3: And, of course, we've all been given advice along the way, haven't we? What one piece of advice, Amy, has stayed with you career-wise?
1: I've been lucky enough to work with a lot of really amazing people, but early on I was working on Enchanted, and Susan Sarandon said, you can have it all, but you can't have it all at the same time.
4: Amen.
1: And it just really helped me put it into perspective about where to focus my time and energy, when to do that, and it just helped me kind of be a little bit more gentle on myself.
0: Yeah.
3: Nice.
0: Patrick, there was another big star that played a big role in your career.
2: I was 2 weeks in living in New York, just graduated from acting school, and I ran into Tom Hanks. Pursued him, let's be honest, at the theater. And he was very kind to me. My friends were just, and he had just won his second Oscar. I mean, this was a while ago. And he said, persevere. And I took that to heart. He's like, okay, thank you. I appreciate it. And then 10 years later, I was starring in a show on Broadway, and I heard he was in the audience. And I got word to him. I had this photo of him. And I just felt like 10 years later, he told me to persevere, full circle. And he signed a picture, said to Patrick, persevere. And I still have
0: Lovely.
2: It.
0: Lovely.
5: Amy Adams and Patrick Wilson. Arifa Akbar, what are your thoughts on this TV version of the story so far?
6: It really does play with the story. As the interview states, I watched the 1991 film. I loved it. And I loved Robert De Niro as a sort of psychopathic, charming psychopath. And I found I couldn't really get to grips with this in the earlier episodes because of Javier Bardem. He was charming.
5: And beautiful.
6: And beautiful. And you know, Robert De Niro was charming and beautiful, but he always exuded menace. And I think Robert Mitchum did too in the 60s version. So here's something very different. And Katie is, there's no outburst of violence for many episodes. Whereas in the film, it's horror. It's melodrama.
5: But then this brings me to the point, 10 episodes of TV gives creators much more time to develop characters, their connections, their backstories. How do you feel about that?
6: If there's a film as perfect and as complete and whole and exquisite as Cape Fear, as far as I'm concerned, mm-hmm. why tamper with it? On the other hand, I think that Amy Adams is extraordinary in this. I think they reconceived and expanded the story in really interesting ways, morally. You know, there are a lot more moral questions being asked. And who is the villain here? You know, is it Katie? Because you always feel sorry for him. He's been described as a victim of a miscarriage of justice. And there's a lot of withholding the tension. So I'm in two minds. I think that the film is such a perfect tense melodrama and horror. Why wind it up and up and up, and why expand in such a way? But then we all love TV series, and I did want to know more, and
5: there
6: I did carry on watching.
5: Well, the two things can exist at the same time, can't they? Thank you, Arifa. You're listening to The Arts Hour from the BBC World Service. From a film turned into a TV series to a film turned into a play. Under the Shadow won a BAFTA for Iranian filmmaker Babakan Vari when it was released in 2016. We spoke to him here on The Arts Hour and were big fans of the film. A stage version has now been brought to London. Like the film, it's set amid the 1980s Iran-Iraq war and follows a woman who, having seen her husband conscripted into the army, feels increasingly isolated as bombs hit Tehran. Supernatural terror comes in the form of jinn, spirits who are part of Islamic and Arabic cultural traditions, and it explores the boundary between the rational and the irrational, and the question of whether to stay or leave. Its director, Nadia Latif, told the BBC's Anita Rani how these themes fed into the play.
4: all horror is really about somebody who doesn't believe in something growing to believe in something. The basic plot of nearly all horror films. And I think actually when somebody is cut off from the rest of their life, those ideas can take hold much, much faster because you're in a sort of chamber piece. And it was also quite, I grew up in a certain political state in Sudan. You know, I sort of know what it is to feel increasingly cut off from the world outside. And I think it's where ideas can sort of take hold very quickly.
7: Yeah, yeah. And it was a BAFTA-winning horror film. Why did you want to realise it on stage? Why horror?
4: I find horror incredibly democratic, actually. I think I watch a lot of horror films. I watch hundreds of horror films a year. But horror films are much better viewed together. They're not fun to watch on your own. And obviously theatre is like the great collective viewing experience. So the chance to try and scare, 300, 400 people a night collectively, and it doesn't care about how old you are, young, race, all those things. It's like, can I bring everyone together in a moment of really extreme empathy? And I think that the whole story requires that, right? You're stuck with this one character going through what she's going through. So the scares feel very like simpatico with the kind of character experiences as well.
7: Yeah, I agree with you. Horror should never be watched alone or without a pillow. Bring your cushion. I think we should explain what gin is.
4: Yeah, my grandmother explained to me when I was very small as if angels are good and devils are bad, then the djinn is something in between, in so much as there can be good djinn and there can be bad djinn, but they have their own will. And she explained it to me as they're why bad things happen to good people. And that's a really scary idea, right? Because we sort of believe in a binary universe where it's like, I'm a good person. Obviously, terrible things happen to good people all the time. You only have to look at the conflicts around the world at the moment or at any time in history to feel that. And I think that actually djinn being the embodiment of this like malevolent chaos. I would say that they say they're a good djinn, but I've never heard of djinn being good. They always seem to be up to nefarious things. But yes, it's a Middle Eastern and North African kind of cultural belief that sits alongside Islam, but is not exclusive to it. And we will, I think, in amongst the company and the cast, we could all agree that we were all raised to be afraid of djinn.
7: Yeah. It's set in Tehran. There is bombardment. Does it seem more relevant than ever?
4: I think to certain people, it will seem more easily relevant. But I think the real horror is that it has always been relevant. And actually, the thing that is one of the most remarkable things about the Iranian people is their endurance of suffering. You know what I mean? And I think, we've got people from Palestine in our cast, from Syria, from Lebanon. It's something that we all, understand and live with. My family fled the war in Sudan in 2023, which is a slight difference as a ground war. But I think it's something we all understand, which is to live with the constant terror of having to leave in a split second, and what it must be like, if you are lucky enough to have children, what it must be like to raise children in an environment like that, and how you can keep them safe, not just literally physically from the effects of war, but also how you can keep their childhood safe, that sense of being a child and feeling protected and feeling like actually your worldview is quite small, and how impossible that is. And to think that, there's not a kind of gross relativism to like, what would it be like for me? But to just understand that there are millions of people living around the world with that type of fear every day.
5: Nadia Latif discussing her stage adaptation of Under the Shadow, which was originally a film. Our cultural critic today is Arifa Akbar, whose speciality is theatre. She's seen the play. How much did the themes of this resonate for you in 2026?
6: I thought it was so resonant for us today in terms of Iran. There's a line in the play where a character says, here's Iran all alone, the whole world watching and listening and hearing while we get bombed. And there's a sense that Iran is struggling alone and its people feel alone. So that, for me, that line resonated hugely. I think as a film, I didn't watch the film, but as a film, I imagine, because I'm a massive fan of horror, I imagine...
5: Are you?
6: A huge fan of horror. And this reminded me in its themes of the Japanese horror, Dark Water, which is also about a mother isolated with a daughter. and both in some ways unraveling in different ways as they are here. And so I recognise the themes. I absolutely recognise the idea, a concept of djinn. I grew up as someone who's of South Asian heritage hearing about djinns. They're mm-hmm. a Quran. They for me, they are sourced, as my parents said, from the Quran. That's what I've been told, but there are certainly, you know, my mum has always talked about good and bad djinns.
5: Okay, so that's something that chimes with you.
6: Yes, and so all of this should really have had a massive effect on me, but the problem here is that I think horrors and ghost stories as a genre is, I think, really hard to do on stage. When they work is when they have jump scares, they're out-and-out horrors, whereas this was... It had a key jump scare, which scared me, but it's much more psychological. And
5: absolutely.
6: I don't think, for me, it conveyed the dis-ease and the full psychological horror and
5: interesting,
6: drama.
5: Interesting, because that is what I haven't seen the theatre production, but that's what the film did so effectively. Thank you, Arifa. You're with The Art Cellar and I'm Nikki Beydie. François Ozon is one of the most prominent directors in French cinema. His latest film is an adaptation of the unsettling novel The Stranger, also known as The Outsider or L'Étranger, written by Albert Camus in 1942. The book has long generated debate for the way the seemingly emotionless lead character murders an Arab man, for which he shows no remorse in a subsequent trial. In a recent interview on ABC Radio National Screen Show with Jason DeRosso, François Ozon discussed some of the challenges of adapting this existentialist story for the big screen.
8: For me, it was important not to make a film of 1942. 1942 is the release of the book in France and in all the world. It was important to make a film with the eyes of today. So I wanted to focus on the contextualization of the story. And at the same time, I wanted to have a modern vision on this book, because when you read it today, you realize that there is a kind of invisibilization of the Arab, which is can be problematic for many people. And when I read the book again, because I read it, of course, when I was a student, like all the young people in France, I realized how this book was still powerful and mysterious. But at the same time, we needed to contextualize the story, to explain to the audience of today what was Algeria. At this time, actually, it was France. It was French departments. And so I needed to contextualize, to understand better what Camus wanted to say with this book.
9: This story has a particular personal relevance to you, or resonance, doesn't it? Because your family, I think on your father's side, was in Algeria. So I think your grandfather was a judge.
8: My grandfather. It was my mother. Actually, all the French have a link with Algeria, French Algeria. And it's still a wound for many French and many Algerians too, you know. And there is still a lot of political tensions between the two countries. So that's why it was impossible for me to shoot in Algeria. I had to shoot in Morocco. But yes, I realized making this film, I had a family background in Algeria too. My grandfather was a judge in a small city, and during the war between the two countries, he escaped to an attack. I don't know if you say that in English.
9: I think I read somewhere that he escaped a terrorist attack. Is that right? A bombing?
8: A terrorist attack, yes, exactly. So all the family had to come back to France. And I realized something we didn't speak about in the family, but it was a real wound for my grandfather and my grandmother, because they loved to live there.
9: Tell me, what do you think this film says today? I mean, we're in a particular moment at the moment in the world. What do you hope to communicate with this film today? And how do you think this film will talk to audiences?
8: I think it's better for me to answer you in French for this question, especially. En fait, je crois que
3: in fact, I think that if this is such a powerful book which provokes us to question our existence, how to react, how to be in relation with the world today, I believe that Camus is not suggesting nihilism. In fact, he is offering the opposite, a type of revolution or uprising against the absurdity of the world. And when we see all that is happening in the world today with the wars, the rise of the extreme right, the rise of nationalism,
5: I think that Camus is a great answer.
9: And the absurdism in it, how does that work as a provocation, do you think, in your mind?
8: Je pense que, en fait, on a du mal à rationaliser ce qui se passe. C'est pour ça
5: I think that, in fact, we are unable to rationalize what is happening. That's why we find ourselves confronted with things which we cannot fully comprehend. So, confronted with this, what are we left with? I think that the message from Camus is to fight or stand up against all the ideologies. In the film, this concerns Catholic ideology, which was very important during the 1930s in France. But this could be any ideology, fascism, communism. Therefore, the struggle or fight is a way to survive and to better understand the world.
10: François Ozon and his interpreter talking about The Stranger. Arifa, François Ozon wasn't confident in English to express some of the complex and nuanced ideas in his version of The Stranger. Does the film itself, in your opinion, succeed in expressing them?
6: I think there's two levels of the film. I think it succeeds better in taking on the kind of colonial legacy of French Algeria. I do think it succeeds because, first of all, you know, this is a story in the book about an Arab who is killed by a Frenchman who isn't even named. And he is given, the Arabs are named here. They are given a story.
10: Yeah.
6: And so I think there's an attempt there to at correction and recognition. There's violence here on many levels. There's violence towards a girlfriend by a Frenchman who's of Algerian origin. There's violence towards a dog. And, you know, this violence is all about the violence of the master, you know, which is the violence of the imperialist.
10: Yes.
6: And I think now I see that the lead character is this, he's an entirely unfeeling individual, and he could be the anti-hero, the existentialist, but he could actually be the unfeeling imperialist. He shoots this man with absolutely no sense of no emotion whatsoever.
10: Yes.
6: He's emotionless, and he's emotionless in his trial afterwards. He asks why he shot this Arab. He says, because the sun was shining in my eyes. And I think he is the end point of empire.
10: It's so chilling when you say it like that.
6: This entirely unfeeling murder. And perhaps that is the most powerful thing that I got out of this film that I didn't from the book. I would say that I think that this film didn't work for me wholly because in terms of depiction, everything looked so beautiful.
10: Oh, good point.
6: And it looked like, in the end, for me, that the two leads were just so beautiful. They were like Givenchy models. And Algiers kind of looked beautiful. They did use footage. They used original footage, and that was remarkable. Yeah. I loved that bit. But on the whole, everything just looked too poised. And I think there's something, for me, slightly ethically problematic there.
10: Interesting.
6: And the one last thing I would say about this film is that the whole point is that we can't get into his head. We can't know his intention. Why did he kill this man? And I think if you don't know what motivates character, if you can't understand his intention, that doesn't make for a great story, for me, in terms of storytelling kind of rules. So we're very much left out side his head, scratching our heads, wondering, why did he do this?
10: Arifa, thank you so very much. And that's it for part one of the show, but don't go away. Still to come, superstar singer Chaka Khan, the US writer Siri Hustvedt, and I'll be talking to Indian filmmaker Rohan Kanewade. The Arts Hour's back after this.
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10: Still to come on The Arts Hour with me, Nikki Beatty. Musical royalty in the shape of American star and singer Chaka Khan. My conversation with Rohan Kanewade, a fresh voice in Indian cinema. And we hear from the American writer Siri Hustved about how she chose to write about grief.
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18: BBC News with Sue Montgomery. The United States is celebrating its 250th birthday with nationwide events, including concerts and firework displays. A severe heat wave in some parts has forced organizers to cancel or postpone some Independence Day gatherings. State media in Iran say senior representatives from Hezbollah and Hamas have attended the first official day of mourning for the late Supreme Leader Ayatollah Ali Khamenei. They were among vast crowds of Iranians paying their respects in Tehran. A former Egyptian doctor who alleged women were being abused at a hospital in Alexandria has been given a 6-month suspended prison sentence. She was convicted of spreading false information after describing cases of abuse in a Facebook post. Venezuela says almost 3,000 people are now confirmed to have died in last month's twin earthquakes. Large numbers of people are still missing. India has withdrawn an emergency order that imposed curbs on gas suppliers when shipments of liquefied natural gas ran short during the closure of the Strait of Hormuz. The government says the ceasefire in Iran means restrictions can now end. Russia says Ukrainian attacks will not go unanswered after St. Petersburg and the surrounding region came under bombardment from drones. A major oil terminal was struck and a key port for grain and energy exports. France's health minister says a doctor who tested positive for Ebola after arriving from the Democratic Republic of Congo has recovered and left hospital. The doctor had been responding to the Ebola outbreak there that's killed over 400 people. Morocco are the first team through to the World Cup quarterfinals. They beat Canada 3-0. BBC News.
10: Welcome back to The Arts Hour from the BBC World Service with me, Nikki Beatty. And if you've only just joined us, here's what you missed in the first half of the show. We heard from two of the stars of the Apple TV series Cape Fear, Amy Adams and Patrick Wilson, the director of a stage adaptation of the film Under the Shadow, Nadia Latif, and from French filmmaker François Ozon. Coming up, my conversation with filmmaker Rohan Kanewade, a fresh voice in Indian cinema. But first, Chaka Khan is musical royalty. Her track Ain't Nobody is one of my all-time favourites. Over her 50-plus year career, she's released 22 studio albums. She's won 13 Grammys and in 2023 was inducted into the Rock and Roll Hall of Fame. She spoke with longtime fan Trevor Nelson, who was amazed to realise that her first album was recorded when she was just 17.
19: I felt like an old woman.
20: Was it intimidating for you?
19: No, never. To them more than me. I knew why I was there. I knew why I was on this earth.
20: Was it the backup of the voice, just having that voice? You knew you had that talent?
19: Well, that's what God gave me, along with the whole spiel, because he said, you're down here. I'm sending you down to sing and to say something. You know what I'm saying? I'm still at it.
20: but when you're in America making this music and it gets exported around the world and people like me, you know, when I first came across your music and I'm like, I don't know anything about you. All I've got you is on vinyl and an album sleeve. I knew nothing about you. Did you like being an artist that way rather than, you know, the way things are today where you have to give so much, you have to tell everybody what you're about, you have to sell your soul on social media?
19: Yeah. I mean, there's something to be said for, you know, mystique.
20: Yeah.
19: And there is none of that anymore. Or very little. Mm. In fact, you have to work this as hard as one had to work to be well known. Now you got to work that hard or harder just to keep some stuff to yourself. You know what I mean?
20: Mm-hmm. Okay, so with this new album, it sees you collaborating a lot with Sia.
19: Sia. That's my baby.
20: Right.
19: She's my goddaughter.
20: Is she really?
19: Yes, she truly
20: is. Oh, my
19: is.
20: Gosh.
19: She's a genius. I couldn't have written those lyrics better myself.
20: What was she like to work with?
19: It was so easy. I'm just freaking out because, you know, when there were times when Rufus, it was that easy too, you know, because it was all mine and I was, you know, I was doing this, writing the words and I was doing the music. But I asked her, I said, how do you know all this? How can you feel this stuff? And where do you get this from? She says, well, I've been listening to you since I was born.
20: There you go. Did you always have fun making albums? Because sometimes it seems to me like some of it was...
19: I always have fun singing.
20: You've always had fun.
19: I always do. I mean, for the most part, I mean, I've had a few moments. And I was, you know, I was doing this, writing the words, and I was doing the music. But I asked her, I said, how do you know all this? How can you feel this stuff? And where do you get this from? She says, well, I've been listening to you since I was born.
20: There you go. Did you always have fun making albums? Because sometimes it seems to me like some of it was...
19: I always have fun singing.
20: You've always had fun.
19: Always.

0: How long did it take you to get to that point of happiness or peace? You know what I mean?
1: Well, I was working on it, and I got it together now.
0: Yeah.
1: I live in the country.
0: It helps.
1: I got a lake. I got land. I got chickens. I got horses. I've got family. I've got what I want.
0: Mm-hmm. Peace. And you got your family with you now.
1: Oh, yeah. I got family at the farm.
0: Really?
1: And free range eggs.
0: It makes getting out of an urban environment makes a huge difference.
1: Absolutely. It really does. I found my peace. And that's everything.
2: The legendary Chaka Khan. Our cultural critic today is Arifa Akbar. I'm a fan. In fact, well, I could see you smiling, Arifa.
3: I mean, the soundtrack of my 20s and 30s and 40s.
2: Well, mine was even younger because I'm so much older than you. But one of the best gigs that I ever went to when I lived in LA was Michelle Endegarcello, who is the phenomenal bass player and singer, and Chaka Khan at the House of Blues.
3: Wow.
2: Exactly. Well, Arifa, there is a jukebox Chaka Khan musical opening in London. Do you think everybody knows what we mean by a jukebox musical?
3: Well, let's explain. It's a musical. It's often, the subject is often someone we know really well, such as Michael Jackson, and it takes us through their life.
2: And the catalogue of their music.
3: And really, you go there to hear the catalogue of their music.
2: And so as one of our most esteemed theatre critics, do you get asked to review jukebox musicals?
3: I do, but I always think you have to treat the genre on its own terms.
2: Yes, so not about your personal
3: taste.
2: It's
3: really not. And if it's a good jukebox musicals, and by the way, I've seen some excellent ones. The one on Tina Turner right now is absolutely superb.
2: Right.
3: It's full of heart and soul.
2: Okay.
3: And I think if you can tell the story dramatically, just with heart, then I think it'll work. Because often these, look at Chaka Khan's life story.
2: Amazing.
3: You know, father was an addict, mother, you know, really rough upbringing. She ran away from home against the odds. You know, there's always a kind of against the odds element to these stories. And what a voice. And Beverly Knight, who is playing Chaka Khan, can really sing.
2: Thank you, Arifa. You're listening to The Arts Hour from the BBC World Service. Rohan Kanewade is a self-taught Indian filmmaker from Mumbai whose debut feature film, Sabar Bonda, or Cactus Pears, is a quietly radical story of love, grief, and self-discovery. It became the first Marathi language film to premiere at the Sundance Film Festival, where it won the prestigious World Cinema Dramatic Grand Jury Prize. Sabar Bonda is set during a traditional 10-day mourning period in rural Western India, where Anand, a gay man living in Mumbai, returns to his ancestral village following his father's death and reconnects with his childhood friend Balia. Both face the societal pressure to get married. As grief, family obligation and social expectations surround them, a profound love story emerges. Rohan Kanewade came into the Arts House studio. Here's my conversation with him. Rohan, you've described the film as a deeply personal reimagining of a grieving period that you actually experienced in your ancestral village back in 2016. What did you want to reimagine or correct?
4: When I was grieving my father in the village, everyone was just talking about my marriage. And I could not come out to them because that was not the time to do that because I was not too sure how the relatives will react to my coming out. And if they react in a negative way, I was not too sure how they will treat my mom afterwards. So, and at that moment, she also needed the relatives' support. So I had to be quiet and endure that marriage pressure for those 10 days. And I could not really grieve at that time because continuously I was thinking, oh, I don't know who's going to come next and going to ask me the same question, how I'm going to face that. So I was busy in those thoughts and it was quite claustrophobic. So when I got this idea for a film where a character meets a childhood friend, I thought I can, you know, infuse this story with love. And because of that childhood friend, at least this lead character gets to stay away from this marriage pressure for a while and can spend some, you know, tender moments with the childhood friend, which was not for me. So at least I thought his film will allow me to do that and reimagine that whole period in a completely different way.
2: You were raised in Mumbai.

0: Your father was a chauffeur. Your mother was a homemaker. Your parents accepted your sexuality. Your family in the village responded differently, or would have done if they'd found out, especially at the time of mourning your father. What do you think it was that made your parents so different?
1: Yeah, I actually, you know, before coming out to my parents, I was really scared. I was not too sure how they will react to it, because all the stories I had heard from the friends in Mumbai who come from a rich background, their parents were educated and their parents never accepted them. And all the stories that I heard about coming out, they were all tragic at that time. So I was also thinking about those, you know, that, oh, if I come out, my, you know, my father couldn't even finish his school. My mom is illiterate. They will not understand. They will literally throw me out of the house. So I used to imagine those moments.
0: Yeah.
1: But when I came out, my father, within a minute, he said, you know about yourself. That's most important. So there's no need to get married to anyone. Even my mother, you know, she said, okay, you know, don't worry about the villagers. They won't understand this thing. So you don't worry about them. And what I felt at that moment, what made them accept me the way I am, is that they love their son.
0: Right.
1: And that love was the simple thing that allowed them to accept me. And most of the time, I think this is what we never show in the films. And, you know, it's that simple. We just complicate these things. But if there is love, things are easy. Like, I've heard from some parents where, you know, they, when their children came out to them, they had to educate themselves by reading books on homosexuality and stuff like that, where my mother can't even read anything, and not my, even my father never read any books. So they didn't have to go and read any books about homosexuality, but they just felt that whatever is my happiness is, you know, they should just accept it. So
0: I mean,
1: it's that simple.
0: But people, it's simple in your mind, but it's also, some people would consider them to be incredibly progressive.
1: Exactly, exactly.
0: So the mother in the film is such a beautiful character. She's the heroine of the film because she, like you describe your mother, is uneducated but so independent thinking. I mean, she does ignore societal norms to some degree. And I just wondered how the audiences have responded to her character so far.
1: I mean, at the script level, some people who read it, they were saying that they loved the mother a lot. But when the film, of course, premiered and people have been seeing the film, I've got messages from people that where they said that, you know, I wish I had that kind of a mother or that kind of a father. Like recently, last month, I was in Delhi for the screening. And one of the guys over there, he said, you know, I'm still not out to my mother and I don't think she will understand. So I just hope that I get to have a conversation like Anand has in the film. I'm not too sure if that will happen, but I'm still scared to come out to her. But I really wish films like this allow some people like me to experience moments that they cannot really experience in their own life. Similarly, I did the same thing for myself in the film. Like, I never get to hug my father. You know, you have this weird relationship between son and father. Not always, but there is most of the time. So I never got to hug my father ever. Even though he was very supportive and everything, never got to hug my father. So only thing that I did on his deathbed when the doctor told me that he has last 11 minutes. So I just stood next to him and he was in ICU. So I didn't know what to do. So I just held his hand till that time. But this film actually allowed me to create the moment where the character hugs his father. So, you know, sometimes I think films allow you to do that. So similarly, some people really said that, you know, I wish I had that kind of a parent. So this, and I did this because I knew if I show this kind of parents, I knew that some kids, maybe, you know, it will help them to take a chance to come out to their parents.
0: Also, it could help the
1: parents
0: see a difference.
1: Exactly.
0: The landscape of rural Maharashtra is a character in this film. So I look at that because I am Maharashtrian and it is the bones and sinews of my state in India.
1: Right.
0: You shot the film in a small village called Karshinde, which is where your mother was born and raised. How did the villagers respond to a film crew descending?
1: you know, one of the short films that I made before this in 2018, even that was situated in village. And I, at that time also, I went to Gharshinde to see locations, and the villagers were excited that, you know, there will be film shot in their village, but I never shot it. So when with this film in 2021, I started doing the Reiki again and went to this village, people were like, oh, but you will not shoot the film here. So they were like, not really excited. But finally, after 3 years, when I finally decided I will shoot here, they were all happy and excited. Some of the villagers came on board to help us, so they were part of the crew as well.
0: And your cast of actors from the region, what sort of challenges did you face then, or did they have to overcome in order to play gay characters or to understand that this was a gay story?
1: Yeah, to be honest, when they came for the audition, they didn't play this character the way, you know, most people imagine how the gay person should be. They played it as normal as it could be. And that's what I had told them, you know, you don't have to play it differently. Just be who you are, because being gay is just that. That doesn't mean that man will behave differently. You just be as a man. And they just did that.
0: They got it.
1: They just got it. And because they also, they've been seeing me, my partner, and they have few friends, because see, you will find queer people in film industry a lot. So they have other friends. So they have been seeing it. And most of the time, even Bollywood has only shown it in that, you know, stereotypical cliched way.
0: Yeah.
1: But here,
0: high camp.
1: Yeah, but they understood. So, and I said, you know, love is love. Love is similar for queer people. It's similar for the straight people. When you feel love for someone, it's how can it be different for a queer person? So you just feel that, and you don't have to, you know, do anything. You just listen to us and we'll just guide you. And they just did that. So, and they were completely okay with it.
0: What about filming the intimate scenes? I mean, there's a moment of tenderness when Balia spots white hairs on Anand's head, and then he moves his hands and caresses the hair. I mean, that was so beautiful and so tender. There is also a scene with completely naked male bodies, and they're entwined. Is that allowed by the Indian censor board?
1: They didn't even allow us to, you know, keep any cuss words also in the film.
0: So how has this been classified in India?
1: Adult. Yeah.
0: So,
1: 18 plus.
0: But you've managed to keep that lovely one scene in.
1: The scene is there, but we had to zoom in so that you don't see the genitals.
0: Right. So what the version I've seen?
1: Is the
0: outside India version?
1: Yes.
0: Okay. So has the film been shown in India in cinemas?
1: Yes, it released last year, September. And people went to watch it. In fact, it also released in a theater near to the village where we shot the film. So the people of the, you know, neighboring village, even that the villagers, they went to watch it.
0: And
1: see, I always felt that it all depends how we are telling that story. Here, we were not trying to sensationalize it or making these characters victim. Rather, they know about themselves. They are okay with it and they want to just be happy. Mm. And there was love that people felt was so genuine and organic. So villagers really loved the film. Their only complaint was when they came out of the theater, they were like, why there is no poster of the film outside the theater? Because they said, we wanted to make a reel about the film. We wanted to stand next to the poster and make a reel so that we could share it with the other villagers so they can come to watch it. And that's how it was
0: that's
1: received.
0: That's very supportive then.
1: And see, even with my previous film, Euphorusha, which was a queer film shot in a village, same thing. At that time, I never told the villagers what is the film is all about. But when they came to watch the film was a really positive portrayal of a single mother exploring the same-sex attraction for the first time. And she was happy exploring that. And audience was on the same journey. So they never felt, this is something bad. So I think it's always how you tell those stories. And but even in the theaters, when it released, I met people who said, we watched it 5 times in the theater. So I met so many of those people. I got so many messages from people. Even heterosexual men came up to me saying, you know what? It didn't matter to us that we were watching two men falling in love. What mattered to us that they were, you know, the love was so innocent, so sweet, so organic.
0: Tender.
1: And we just wanted them to end up together, because even they knew that some of the queer films always end in tragedy and they were worried that something like that's going to happen. But that didn't happen. And so people were really happy with it.
0: Rohan Kanewade, and do keep your eye out for his film, Cactus Pears. Our cultural critic today is Arifa Akbar. Arifa, what did you take from my conversation with Rohan?
2: Oh, I thought it was such a powerful conversation, actually. And there was two points he made. One was that the way in which films or books or culture can inspire you to do brave things, and coming out is a brave thing in certain cultures. I'm from, you know, I've got subcontinental heritage and I know some of the pressure points. And I've seen another film like Joyland, where which
0: is a Pakistani film
2: about trans people and a trans dancer. And I don't know, watching that film or reading, you know, a book like Mahesh Rao's Half Light, which is about a gay Indian hotel worker trying to hide his identity, sexual identity, in a time when homosexuality was illegal in India. All of these narratives can really inspire, can embolden, can give you courage and inspiration. And yeah. I think the other thing that I got was the happy ending that, you know, the filmmaker was saying that this has a happy ending.
0: Yes.
2: It doesn't always have to be the terrible tragedy or the banishment or the rejection of these central characters if they're gay. Even though, you know, we know around the world gay rights are being reeled back and there's real regression afoot.
0: Thank you so much, Arifa. You're listening to The Arts Hour from the BBC World Service. I'm Nikki Beatty. The American writer Siri Hustvedt was married to her husband for over 40 years. So when he died in 2024, it left a huge hole in her life. Her husband was the famous novelist Paul Auster, and together they'd been the glamorous couple of New York's literati. Processing the grief, Siri did what she instinctively does. She started writing, and she's just published a memoir called Ghost Stories about her time with him. She spoke to the BBC's Kate Mollison, and first, here's that powerful moment from the audiobook, read by Siri herself, when she's saying goodbye.
3: I held his face. I said, "We had fun, didn't we? We had such fun." It came to me, the fun. It seemed so important. There was suffering, but lots of fun too.
4: Siri, thank you so much for being here. You write in the book about your hate of the euphemism passing rather than just the word, the plain word, death. And I know that your last words to Paul were, "We had such fun." As a writer who clearly you're acutely conscious of inference and meaning, why was fun the word that came to you in that moment?
5: You know, I have to tell you, I am not sure, because if someone had asked me, we knew that Paul was dying. If someone had asked me, what will be the last thing you say to your beloved husband? I never would have thought fun. But when he was dying, and I knew that it would happen soon, that was exactly what came to my mind. Mm. It seemed terribly important, because the fun was a huge part of our staying together for over four decades.
4: Mm. And so much of that comes through in the book too. Now, you've shared it with all of us. Did Paul know that you were going to write about the process of him dying? Did you know that you were going to write about it?
5: I had no idea. And I think because Paul said it to me, he thought that I was going to return to a novel that I abandoned after he died, because I realized I couldn't go back. I am going back to that novel. I plan to finish it. He was a booster for that particular book, what I had already written. So I don't think either of us knew at all. But once he was dead and I was there in the house alone, I wanted to write. And I knew the only thing I could write about was, well, us and what it meant to grieve. Both my parents are dead, and I certainly grieved them. But I think when you lose someone from your everyday reality, when that's fundamentally changed by an absence, the grief is different.
0: Writer Siri Hustvedt talking about her memoir, Ghost Stories. Arifa, you have started reading Siri's book, haven't you? What are you taking from it?
2: It's such a tender book, but I thought I really got the sense of two writers with a very co-joined life. That's what I, you know, one of the major things. A lot of the love was entwined in routine, the fact that I could almost visualise him in his study on his typewriter because he hated any digitised thing, and she in her study, he'd occasionally call out to her, and there was a real sense of two lives, you know, really, really enmeshed with each other and with each other's routines. It did have grief in it and family difficulty. Siri Husvedt describes her stepson, Paul Auster's son, who was an addict, who died along with her grandchild. So there were difficult elements there, but there was no sort of professional rivalry and there were no sharp edges between them.
0: That's amazing, isn't it?
2: And I thought the other lovely thing that she included was Paul Auster's letters that he wrote to his newborn grandson, who he would clearly, obviously, because he had terminal illness, he knew he would never see. But the letters for Miles, the grandchild, just born, when he's old enough to read them.
0: Lovely. Thank you, Arifa. We end today's Artser with Ghanaian-Australian rapper Genesis Owusu, who's just released his third album. It melds hip-hop with indie pop and political punk. He recently performed the track Stampede live on the BBC, and here he is first telling Deb Grant about filming the video for the song in Ghana.
6: Yeah, it was crazy. I left when I was 2, and then I went back for the first time when I was 16. And then this was, I was what, 27, I think. So it was my first time going back to my home country as an adult and, you know, seeing it with fresh eyes outside of the supervision of my parents. Mm-hmm. And it was, yeah, it was a beautiful experience, meeting other Ghanaian creatives my age, and, you know, the whole film crew was Ghanaian, and the videos were kind of a showcase of, like, Ghanaian subcultures as well. Like, there are these crazy, like, bike riding gangs in the video, and the horse riders on the beach, because there's a huge biking scene and a huge horse riding scene. So we just kind of wanted to showcase subcultures that maybe people outside of Ghana wouldn't really know about.
4: Yeah, it's an amazing video. It's a real spectacle. It's great. Obviously, you're going to be in session for us live very shortly, but would you please introduce who you've got with you there?
6: I have Mr. Kieran on the guitar. Mm-hmm. I have Kweku on the keys. I have Kai on the backing vocals. I have Mutale on the keys, on the bass, and I have Felix on the drums. And I am Genesis Owusu.
4: Amazing. Take it away.
6: All right, let's do it.

Genesis Owusu. And that's it for this week's Arts Hour. Thank you for your ears. And thank you to both my guests, Rohan Kaneware and Arifa Akbar. For now, from me, Nikki Bedi, studio manager Sue Mayo, and producer Kieran Birmingham, see you next week.

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2: We're at Wimbledon, soaking up the atmosphere, enjoying some strawberries and cream, and chatting to Andrea Jaeger, a finalist at the age of just 16, who retired later that year. Plus the author of a new book that promises to do for tennis what heated rivalry did for ice hockey.
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3: Welcome to NewsHour from the BBC World Service. I'm Sean Lay.
4: We are here in Philadelphia, Pennsylvania, where in 1776, our independence became a reality.
3: Despite oppressive heat, Americans party like it is 1776. But is President Trump trying to make the 250th anniversary a party political event? Iranians grieve in public for their dead leader, but how much of that is genuine?
5: I know for a fact that many people within the Iranian government, they had a sigh of relief when he was killed by the Americans.
3: The hype machine goes into overdrive for the Swift-Kelsey wedding, and a US doctor on surviving Ebola and why he's determined to return to his job at the heart of the epidemic. That's all coming up after the news.
6: BBC News with Sue Montgomery. Events to celebrate America's 250th anniversary of declaring independence from Britain are taking place across the country. In a speech from an assault ship, the Vice President, J.D. Vance, said people who talked about America's sins, but not its national greatness, misunderstood the essence of America. Some ceremonies, though, have been cancelled due to a heat wave. From Washington, here's Peter Bowes.
7: It's always hot on the 4th of July in America's capital, but this year's temperatures are exceptional. The intense heat and humidity have forced the cancellation of Independence Day parades in both Washington and Philadelphia, where the Declaration of Independence was signed in 1776. On Washington's National Mall, organizers have delayed the opening of the public entry gates to reduce the amount of time people spend waiting in the brutal weather before the evening celebrations. Despite the conditions, President Trump has promoted the event as a spectacular rally.
6: Russia says Ukrainian attacks will not go unanswered. After St. Petersburg and the surrounding region came under a large Ukrainian drone attack overnight, an oil terminal in Russia's second city was struck. Here's James Landale in Moscow.
8: We know that Ukraine has targeted these targets before, and Ukraine clearly seems determined to keep the pressure up because it knows that it's beginning to bite and that Russia is beginning to suffer fuel shortages as a result of the striking these oil terminals. And the irony has not been lost on many people. You now have Russia, one of the biggest oil producers in the world, actually now having to contemplate importing refined fuel because it simply hasn't got enough itself because of so many Ukrainian attacks.
6: Iranian state media say senior representatives from Hezbollah and Hamas have attended the first official day of mourning for the country's former supreme leader. They were among vast crowds of Iranians loyal to the Islamic Republic who have been paying their respects to Ayatollah Ali Khamenei in Tehran. An Egyptian former doctor who alleged that women were being abused at a university hospital in Alexandria has been given a suspended six-month prison sentence. Here's Warren Bull.
9: Amnia Sweden was convicted of spreading false information following a Facebook post describing what she said were cases of abuse at Al-Shatfi University Hospital. Among the claims, she said a doctor had sexually assaulted a woman in labour and later mocked her. Ms. Sweden, who was a trainee doctor at the time, also claimed that vulnerable patients, including a sexual assault survivor, were denied treatment. The court said she hadn't provided evidence for some of the allegations. Alexandria University, which runs the hospital, has said it will carry out an investigation.
6: BBC News. Venezuela says almost 3,000 people are now confirmed to have died in last month's twin earthquakes. The interim government said more than 16,000 people were injured and large numbers of people are still missing. The quakes destroyed nearly 200 buildings, mainly in the coastal area of La Guaira. India has withdrawn an emergency order that imposed curbs on gas suppliers when shipments of liquefied natural gas stopped during the closure of the Strait of Hormuz. The controls imposed in March diverted supplies from non-priority sectors to key users. The government says the restrictions can now end. France's health minister says a doctor who tested positive for Ebola after arriving in France from the Democratic Republic of Congo has recovered and left hospital. The Congolese doctor had been in the DRC's eastern province of Ituri, responding to the major Ebola outbreak there. His was the first confirmed case of the virus in France. Morocco have defeated Canada 3-0 at the World Cup to make it through to the quarterfinals. Canada are the first of the tournament's three co-hosts to be eliminated. Nishat Lada reports.
10: The names of Azzedine Unahi and Soufiane Rahimi will be chanted throughout the streets of Morocco after their goals put the Atlas Lions into the World Cup quarterfinals. The first of Unahi's two strikes from a well-worked set piece 5 minutes after the break came against the run of play following a lackluster first half. But the North Africans then dominated, with Unahi's second coming 8 minutes from time and Rahimi sealing the win deep into stoppage time. It sparked mass celebrations from their players and staff as Canada's hopes faded in a tournament where they've already gone further than before.
6: Morocco's next opponent will be either France or Paraguay. Their match kicks off shortly. BBC News.
11: Hello to you. Welcome to News Hour from the BBC World Service. We're coming live from London. I'm Sean Lay. And we begin with the events in the United States, this day of celebrations. Not quite the official party the Trump administration had been hoping for. Officials have delayed opening the gates for the public to be on the National Mall at the heart of Washington, D.C. until later on Saturday because of the high temperatures. The brutal heat and associated humidity have forced the cancellation of Independence Day parades in both Washington and Philadelphia, where the Declaration of Independence was signed 250 years ago today. F-15 and F-16 fighter planes, though, don't melt in the summer heat and carried out their flypast in the skies over Washington to schedule. Another military vehicle was in the vanguard of New York celebrations, with Vice President J.D. Vance aboard an amphibious assault vessel in the harbour which greeted millions of immigrants in the 19th and 20th century. What the poet Emma Lazarus, in words inscribed on the Statue of Liberty, as you're tired, you're poor, your huddled masses yearning to breathe free, the wretched refuse of your teeming shore. A fitting description of the Europeans escaping persecution or simply seeking a new life in the new world. J.D. Vance was speaking at a flotilla of 60 tall ships and naval vessels.
12: When we won our independence, we were led by General Washington to liberty and greatness, but marching ahead of him were thousands of boys from all over the new nation who gave Washington's military genius its foundation and its firepower. And all of us, we'll need to do our part to create the next 250 years of American greatness.
11: Well, his boss Donald Trump's 4th of July performance will come later on Saturday, followed by a climactic fireworks display. He set the scene for the weekend in South Dakota on Friday night, where he spoke in the shadow of Mount Rushmore below the granite impressions of four of his most consequential predecessors, Washington, Jefferson, Lincoln, and Theodore Roosevelt. If monuments could speak.
13: For a quarter of a millennium, liberty, justice, equality, self-government, and unmatched prosperity have flourished here as they have never flourished anywhere before. There is nothing like what we are doing. The birth and survival of the American nation under God is quite simply the best and most incredible thing ever to happen on this planet by human hands ever. That is ever, ever, ever.
11: Well, President Trump then got political, warning about forces endangering the Union by bringing from abroad ideas alien to the nation's founding.
13: Yet as we approach this magnificent anniversary, we see our American identity under a renewed attack. A generation after we fought and won the Cold War against the menace of communism, there is now a resurgence of the communist menace in our land, including from newcomers to our country who embrace ideas totally opposed to our way of life and our great success. These are not mere political disagreements like differences over taxes or regulations. Communism is a mortal threat to American liberty.
11: President Trump speaking last night. Well, let's go live now to the National Mall in Washington, D.C. And sweltering in the heat is our correspondent, Peter Bowes. And I can see, Peter, wisely with a baseball cap on your head. Just how hot is it and what impact is it having on the planned events today?
14: It is extremely hot, probably the hottest condition I've ever experienced. It's hovering around 40 Celsius, and there's a possibility, actually, of a thunderstorm in the next few hours, which would be not necessarily good news for the crowd, but good news in terms of the temperature. So the weather is fluctuating, but it's swelteringly hot. It doesn't seem to have put off anyone coming down here. There's a long, long line of people essentially between Capitol Hill and the White House here, getting to the venue where this Salute to America celebration is due to start in a couple of hours' time, and people are just queuing right along Constitution Avenue in very good spirits. But no one that I've spoken to is really particularly upset by the weather. They're all looking forward to this momentous 250th celebration of the country, and pressed on the politics of the situation. People were quite dismissive, saying that they're not really thinking about the politics today. They just want to celebrate this country's independence.
11: The president will speak later. What sort of message are people expecting from him?
14: Well, I think it's a wait and see. With Donald Trump, you can never quite predict what sort of tone he is going to adopt, but I think most people are expecting him to talk about the significance of today, 250 years since the signing of the Declaration of Independence. That was in 1776 in Philadelphia. What it means to perhaps him as a president, and indeed the country as it finds itself now. But as you've just been reporting, the president has been striking, some would say, quite a divisive tone in the last 24 hours in one of his previous speeches, one he made last night. So I think it remains to be seen in terms of what direction he goes here. But I've also got to say that I think the vast majority of people here are mostly looking forward to what follows the president, and that is we're told to expect a spectacular fireworks display. The organisers say that the biggest fireworks display ever, at least in this city.
11: Peter Bowes, thank you very much, and apologies there for the technical quality of the line. Well, official events in Washington may have been affected by the oppressive weather, but there are celebrations across the entire Union, all 50 states. Here are some people enjoying the day in what's known as the Garden State, New Jersey, and in Philadelphia, where the Declaration of Independence was first promulgated.
15: With America's 250th birthday, I wanted to come to where it all started, so here I am. I'm just living the dream today. I had actually more ridiculous outfits than even this, but I decided to go with this one today.
16: It's really, really fun because we get to, like, make memories and, like, share the moment.
17: Her first 4th of July, what a special time to have it. So we're just enjoying the heat.
4: We are here in Philadelphia, Pennsylvania, where in 1776, our independence became a reality.
18: Bring over to your children these days?
19: You know, I want to impress upon them that, you know, we have a lot of freedoms here in America, and those are important.
11: Well, the people may be united, their leaders are not. Bipartisanship working across the aisle in Congress is now something of a dirty word in Washington. Democrats, the opposition party in the US right now, say the present president has done the opposite of uniting the nation for this celebration. Joining me now to explain, Congressman Jim Himes, who represents a district in Connecticut, which of course was one of the 13 colonies, original colonies, which went on to form the United States of America. Congressman Himes, happy 4th of July to you, and thank you for breaking away from your celebrations. What is it about the way these events have been organised that makes you feel that the president is squeezing out the opposition?
20: Well, to be clear, and because Congress is out of session, we're all out in our constituencies. And I, in fact, spent the first half of the day today at a variety of parades and readings of the Declaration of Independence. By the way, we're sorry about that. but it's been there's just a stunning contrast between the, even in these intense polarized times, between the remarkable feelings of pride and unity and patriotism that I certainly experienced throughout my constituency and the language that the president uses. Yeah, we know Donald Trump well enough to know that there is precisely zero chance that he will do anything other than revert to his always game plan, which is to try to create fear of communists and to say divisive things. Well, you know, it's just unfortunate in the context of what I suspect that all 535 members of the Congress are experiencing right now, which is a huge sigh of relief that we get to celebrate this national holiday and maybe set politics aside for a moment.
11: Speaking as a Brit, thank you for your apology. I think, to be fair, we may have provoked you, but we'll leave that for this story.
20: You had it coming.
11: just in terms
20: quartering
11: of
20: quartering troops in our home, shame on you.
11: Yes. Let's not fight old battles on this day of commemoration and celebration. Even the King sent a message talking about US and British shared values. More seriously, though, we heard in the president's speech in South Dakota at Mount Rushmore on Friday, I mean, this remark about communism rearing its head. I mean, pretty directly aimed at the Democrats, wasn't it? And to be fair, some Democrats are themselves worried about a shift to the left towards those who style themselves progressives.
20: Yeah. And of course, I mean, again, there's a question about whether a patriotic holiday is the moment to be making an aggressive and ugly political point. Mm. But I'll tell you, more than anything else, it just shows President Trump's fundamental misunderstanding of the single core idea that makes this country great. And that idea is that we are a nation of diverse people from all over the globe. You started your report by reading that Emma Lazarus poem, The Wretched, etc. You know, the core idea of the United States is that people from all over the globe and ideas from all over the globe, good and bad, come together here and are considered in a democratic context. And one hopes that the bad ones are rejected. Communism and fascism come to mind, and that we craft through our democratic process the right answer. But that right answer relies on all sorts of ideas. And that, of course, and the president has no understanding of this, is why in our very First Amendment, in our Bill of Rights to the Constitution, we guarantee the right of free speech, of the press, and of association, because our core notion is that lots of ideas come together here, and in a democratic process, we carve them into an optimal set of ideas for the country.
11: Are you hoping the ideas of democratic socialism will be defeated too? I mean, they've done quite well in the party thus far, winning the Colorado primary, ousting a 15-term House veteran there, similarly two long-serving members of the New York congressional delegation last week.
20: Yeah. And I mean, you know, so now we'll have a democratic political conversation, which is entirely appropriate. There are obviously people who support, because they, in fact, did get elected in primary elections, those philosophies. I mean, if you're interested in my own view, I actually think that's largely a reaction to the economic pain that many people in America feel. So when you have a democratic socialist candidate saying, I'm going to figure out a way to make our buses free and to control the rent, as Zoran Mamdani, now the mayor of New York, did say, that obviously has a lot of appeal. And frankly, I understand that. Now, when you get to the fringes, and I might offer up some of the anti-Semitism that we're seeing from the extreme left, something, of course, that through Jeremy Corbyn, the United Kingdom is not unfamiliar with, that I think is...
11: He's always denied actually being an anti-Semite, but I understand the point you're making.
20: Okay, I mean, again, another argument to be had there, but my point is that, that there is a line, and there's both a line in terms of, you know, is your language bigoted? That's not acceptable. Is your language uncivil? There we can have a debate, but my point is that you can't simply label democratic socialists communists and dismiss them as unworthy of being part of the conversation in our democracy.
11: Do you share the view of some that the revolution is unfinished business in the United States, that it's still striving for that more perfect union?
20: Oh, without question. And you ran the key line there, a more perfect union. The founders, Jefferson, Madison, they could have written it, you know, a perfect union, but they understood. They had a suspicion for at least two reasons. Number one, they created a democracy, which in 1787, when the Constitution was signed, really only allowed white men of property to vote. And I suspect that they, in their heart of hearts, knew that that was not ideal. And of course, the country at the time had slavery. So, you know, and most importantly, of course, when they crafted that Constitution, they said, and we hope you will amend it. That's probably the best evidence we had that they understood that it would be evolved over time.
1: We will have to leave it there. Thank you very much. You're listening to NewsHour from the BBC World Service. Coming up, a US doctor and his wife, also a doctor, tell us how he contracted Ebola in the Democratic Republic of Congo and how they initially treated him at home.
21: The safest thing for Peter and the safest thing for other patients and hospital staff was for Peter to stay at home. So we chose for him to isolate in our bedroom, which had an attached bathroom. So that became kind of our Ebola isolation center.
1: Our headlines, the United States is celebrating 250th anniversary of declaring independence from Britain, but some events have been cancelled due to a heat wave. And Russia has promised to respond to the latest Ukrainian attacks, which caused fires at an important oil terminal in St. Petersburg. Morocco have become the first team to make it through to the World Cup quarterfinals.

0: This is Sean Lay, live in London, with NewsHour from the BBC World Service. Let's stay with the World Cup, and Morocco has defeated Canada 3-0. We'll talk about that result in a moment. But many this weekend are looking back and marvelling at the result of one of Friday's games. Cape Verde weren't, in the end, giant killers, but they came within 10 minutes of forcing Argentina, the current title holders, into penalties. In the end, it finished 3-2, a more than respectable position from which to bow out. The relative success of Cape Verde, an archipelago in the Atlantic Ocean located off the coast of West Africa, isn't without precedent. A decade ago, it was Africa's leading football nation. The BBC's Paul Engier watched the match in Cape Verde, where fans have been celebrating the taking part.
1: It's often said

0: the favorite. They might have won, but to these people, Cape Verde has won the hearts of many around the world.
1: Paul Engier. Well, let's go live now to New Jersey and Celestine Carinet, reporter with BBC Africa Sport. Celestine, thanks so much for being with us. Why was Cape Verde's progress in the tournament such a shock, do you think?
2: I think it was really a shock because people felt like, Sean, that they came out of nowhere. But I think for me, what I've been trying to tell people as an African journalist is that the correct way to put it is they came outside the attention of mainstream football audiences.
1: Yes.
2: Because you're looking at a country that whose main players come out of lower leagues in probably Portugal, France, Belgium, Netherlands. So these are players that people really maybe don't identify with or watch day in, day out as well. For example, if you think about Roberto Lopez, he is from Shamrock Rovers. He's a captain. He was born in Ireland, captain of Shamrock Rovers, you know. But people,
1: I
2: am sure a lot of people maybe listening to us as well may not have known that he...
1: Oh, Celestine, we've lost you. I'm going to keep talking for a little moment to see if we can get you back. We are trying, but unfortunately, although it's only New Jersey, I'm afraid the signal's not so good. Let's move on, and if we can get back to Celestine a little later, we will, because she has more to tell us. Now, 10 days after the twin earthquakes in Venezuela, and tens of thousands of people are still missing, their families waiting in desperation and fear. The last person found alive was rescued 2 days ago. This man had been to a makeshift morgue to try and find a missing relative.
3: My name is Luis Velasquez, and my aunt is Elba Marquez. Looking for the body for my aunt. And nobody can recognize it, but I saw the bags, and it's not her. I'm still waiting for her body to show. I saw a lot of death, a lot of corpses. It's horrible.
1: The death toll stands at almost 3,000, with more than 12,000 people injured. A team from UK Med, a medical charity based in the English city of Manchester, has been in Venezuela for over a week now. It's setting up an emergency field hospital to help treat some of the injured in La Guaira, a coastal region which was hit hardest. Dr. Ram Vardy, health director at UK Med, has been telling me what they've been seeing.
4: Just to say that there's been quite a large amount of destruction. Numerous buildings have been destroyed, healthcare facilities as well, community centers. I've worked in several earthquake zones around the world, including in Turkey and in Myanmar last year, and this is some of the strongest devastation that I've seen. Unfortunately, at the time that it occurred on June 24th in the evening, it was a national holiday, and many people were in their homes also watching a FIFA World Cup football match. So we've seen heavy amounts of destruction, many people sleeping outside in tents due to the instability of the buildings and feeling unsafe in their buildings. So one of the reasons we are planning to respond immediately and set up a field hospital in La Guaira itself.
1: What sort of injuries are you expecting to have to treat?
4: We've seen lots of injuries, many life-changing procedures that have had to be done. Many people will have lost their medications in the crisis. They will have ongoing requirements for rehabilitation from the injuries sustained during the earthquake, and that's something that we're also looking to support with here. But equally, healthcare centers are gone. Healthcare workers have gone or even had to leave the area. So the impacts will be felt not only immediately, but for some time, and why we are planning to immediately support.
1: You've been there 8 days. Are you still getting tremors and aftershocks in the region?
4: Absolutely. Just before we started this recording, there was a small tremor here. So we've been feeling tremors for quite some days. Many people scurried from the buildings, and we've had to do the same last few days as well.
1: It must put people on edge.
4: Absolutely. Even for people that have worked in these environments, it's always different. Very hard to adjust to something so rapidly and with such a dynamic situation, particularly when it's linked to an earthquake and we have no control of when the tremors will appear.
1: Have you seen any examples that have struck you of sort of voluntary efforts of people trying to help one another?
4: I've been amazed on a daily basis by the amount of community efforts that have been here. A lot of the communities have set up kitchens and water distribution points for the responders that are all coming through community donations. There are people going around to provide support and translation services to all of us that are coming that perhaps don't speak Spanish. So there's been a huge amount of community effort from across the country, donations that have come in, clothing, food, water, books for children. It's been an enormous national effort.
1: I'm going to ask this question because I think in a sense it's something we don't talk about, but we probably should. How do you and those, not just those who are working to help people, but those who are living there, who've survived, how do you cope with the smell?
4: It's not easy, I'll say. It's definitely not easy for the people who have had to live here and had their lives changed by this event. And it's not easy for the people that have come out newly and had to respond. But at the end of the day, I think like many of the circumstances here, we are here to provide support to people that have drastically been affected by as a severe life-changing event. And we prepare ourselves to deal with that, and we are able to respond and deal with things like the smell and the lack of water and supplies, et cetera, that we're bringing in and national authorities have been helping with. But we find all methods to be able to provide care.
1: That is Dr. Ram Vardy, Health Director at UK Med in La Guaira, Venezuela. Now, I'm pleased to say we've been able to restore connection to Celestine Carinet, reporter with BBC Africa Sport. Celestine, you were telling us before we lost you about the importance of recognising that Cape Verde's success in bringing together its diaspora and getting the best out of it. But how have they managed to bond as a single unit, given that they've come from all over the globe?
2: Well, so what they do, Sean, is they don't, when the players come into the team, the coach Bobista said that he wants his players to identify with the people. And so because a lot of players don't speak the local language Creole, most of them will probably speak either French or Portuguese. So in training and during, when you're in team camp, you speak Creole. So even Lopez, who comes from Ireland, said he had to learn the local language. And then before they played their final qualifier at home in Praia, in the capital, they went to the local market, to the city market, to meet people, to greet them, because they don't live in the country. They went to some of the islands, about 5 islands. The country is made up of about 10 individual islands. And so they make an effort to connect with people. When they came to the U.S., they had a friendly in Boston. Boston has the largest diaspora of Cape Verdeans outside the country. So they take time to know who are these, who are our people, and you know, to connect with them. And I think that has really helped them to bond as a unit, Sean.
1: Celestine, one quick last question in the last 30 seconds or so. Canada out, the first of the host nations to be exiting from the World Cup.
2: Yes, look, it was always going to be an uphill task. They were facing a Morocco side that, look, we are looking at a semi-finalist from 2022, and they've looked really good, Morocco. They have, you know, they look like they could go into the final, if I can say so myself as an African journalist.
1: Celestine Carinet, I think you can because you speak with authority. Egypt and Morocco still in the World Cup.
5: This is the BBC World Service, and for World Book Club, Harriet Gilbert speaks to the author, Rachel Kushner.
6: After killing her stalker, a young mother is serving 2 life sentences inside a brutal women's prison.
7: They were moving us at that hour for a reason, for many reasons. If they could have shot us to the prison in a capsule, they would have. 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
6: Rachel Kushner joins us to talk about her award-winning novel, The Mars Room.
7: We have choice, but the narrative as it's baked in to prison discourse is the people who are there have made quote-unquote poor choices. But the people that I knew who went to prison made the choices that they were nurtured to make.
6: It's a novel that looks at who society chooses to forget.
5: World Book Club, today at 2 GMT.
1: Coming up on NewsHour in the next 30 minutes, why fishermen are vulnerable to attack in Gaza, the meaning behind the obsequies for Iran's former leader, and we speak to the American doctor who contracted Ebola in Congo, now determined to go back despite the risks. That's all coming up after the news.
8: BBC News with Sue Montgomery. Events to celebrate America's 250th anniversary of declaring independence from Britain are taking place across the country. Some, though, have had to be cancelled because of a heat wave. Russia says Ukrainian attacks will not go unanswered after St. Petersburg and the surrounding region came under bombardment from drones. A major oil terminal was struck, as well as

0: the key port for grain and energy exports. State media in Iran say senior representatives from Hezbollah and Hamas have attended the first official day of mourning for the late Supreme Leader Ayatollah Ali Khamenei. They were among vast crowds of Iranians paying their respects in Tehran. A former Egyptian doctor who alleged women were being abused at a hospital in Alexandria has been given a six-month suspended prison sentence. She was convicted of spreading false information after describing cases of abuse in a Facebook post. Venezuela says almost 3,000 people are now confirmed to have died in last month's twin earthquakes. Many more are still missing. India has withdrawn an emergency order that imposed curbs on gas suppliers when shipments of liquefied natural gas ran short during the closure of the Strait of Hormuz. The government says the ceasefire in Iran means restrictions can now end. France's health minister says a doctor who tested positive for Ebola after arriving from the Democratic Republic of Congo has recovered and left hospital. The medic had been responding to the Ebola outbreak that's killed over 400 people. In football, Morocco are the first team through to the Men's World Cup quarterfinals. They beat Canada 3-0, making the Canadians the first of the tournament's three co-hosts to be eliminated. BBC News.
1: Welcome back to News Hour. For generations, fishing has been a way of life for Palestinians in the tiny coastal strip that is Gaza. Since the war broke out between Hamas and Israel in 2023, around 70 Palestinian fishermen have been killed by the military. Israel tightened its fishing restrictions on the occupied territory after the Hamas attack on Israel. Despite a ceasefire agreed between the two sides, attacks on fishermen have continued. Israel does not allow international journalists to operate freely in Gaza. Our correspondent John Donison reports from Jerusalem with the help of a local team in Gaza.
2: Standing atop a small skiff, Youssef al-Najjar paddles to the shore, a web of nets at his feet.
3: See the Sayyidin, Youssef al-Najjar.
2: The best fisherman in Gaza, his friend cries out. At least he was. Youssef is now in hospital, deep scars over his body and heavily wrapped in bandages after he and his boat were shot up by the Israeli Navy. I tried to escape, but in vain, the 25-year-old tells us. But they kept firing. Shells were landing from above and from the side. Youssef knows he's lucky to be alive. The Fishermen's Union in Gaza says around 70 of its members have been killed at sea by Israel in the last 3 years. Gunfire off the coast earlier this year. Mobile phone video shows two fishermen on a tiny boat. An Israeli Navy ship opens fire with shelling and then with machine guns. In a tent for displaced people in southern Gaza, the Al-Kin family are mourning a father, husband and son.
4: Fishing was our only source of income. It was a livelihood for us and for our children.
2: And that's been the case for generations of Gazans in the tiny coastal strip. But these days, when food is short, the catch is small. Israel controls the seas, and there are strict limits on where Gazans can fish. As he pulls his boat back up onto the beach, our team in Gaza meet Awad al-Sultan, who's been fishing through the night. He tells us he wants to be able to fish freely without fear of being shot or detained. Before pulling from his pocket today's meagre catch, a couple of sprats and a few sardines. The Israeli military says it had to tighten fishing restrictions after the October the 7th Hamas attacks, some of which were launched from the sea. The Fishermen's Union says around 130 of its members have been detained in the last 3 years. But despite the danger, still, they head out to sea.
1: John Donison reporting. You're listening to the BBC World Service. This is NewsHour. I'm Sean Lay. There were public displays of emotion in Tehran early Saturday as thousands of people gathered to mourn Ayatollah Ali Khamenei, the country's supreme leader at the time.

0: Revenge, revenge, with red flags carried by many in the crowd, a symbol of that emotion in Shiite Islam. Some also carry portraits of Mojtaba, his son, who succeeded him, but who remains out of public sight. From Tehran, our senior international correspondent Nawal Al-Maghrafi reports on the ceremonies ahead of the Ayatollah's funeral.
1: He was killed on the 28th of February, and usually in Islamic tradition, he should be buried right away. But they have been waiting for the perfect moment, for the ceasefire to hold for long enough to be able to hold an event like this one. We've been told that millions of Iranians from across the country have come for this event. But I've got to say, I'm quite surprised. It's not as busy as I thought it would be. This is a significant moment for the Islamic Republic. It is a carefully choreographed show of unity, and it's also their way of telling the world that the regime is still firmly in power.
0: Our senior international correspondent, Nawal Al-Maghrafi, reporting from Tehran on condition that none of her material is used on the BBC's Persian service. That's a restriction imposed on all international media if they are to get permission to operate in Iran. So what emotions do these days of public mourning provoke in those who've been critical of Iran's system of government? Mazia Bahari is a Canadian-Iranian journalist. In 2009, whilst on assignment for Newsweek, he was arrested, held in the notorious Evin prison in Tehran, and tortured. He was beaten and punched, he says, whilst his torturers praised the supreme leader. Years before, when Ali Khamenei was only president, Mazia Bahari had met him. So is there a sense that the Iranian regime is trying to cover up its insecurity, I asked him.
2: No, the regime is very happy that it looks victorious, and it looks victorious because it was not defeated militarily by the United States and Israel. But this regime is in a worse situation now after the war in terms of dealing with the economy. So while they are emphasizing on their propaganda at the moment, and they're trying to use this occasion to make a saint out of Ali Khamenei, the former supreme leader, his legacy is one of desperation and destruction in the country. And the new people at the helm of the regime, they have to do something about it. And it will be very difficult because for the past 47 years, Iran has been ruled by this very corrupt tyranny. And I don't think that they can solve the situation within the next few months or few years.
0: And yet, from your experience, aren't there also quite a lot of people who will work very hard to sustain the regime because they fear the consequences for themselves were it to collapse?
2: The regime is very lucky that it has a very dysfunctional opposition, especially the opposition in the diaspora outside of the country. They are fighting with each other. The quote-unquote leader of the opposition, Prince Reza Pahlavi, who is the son of the former Shah of Iran, he has not been able to gather a group of people around himself for the past 10 years in order to create a political party. He has nostalgic value. Millions of people like him as a person, and they would like him to be the leader, but he just does not have the capacity. So the Iranian regime, while it's very corrupt and dictatorial and dysfunctional, it's also very lucky that it has one of the most dysfunctional opposition in anywhere in the world.
0: You met Khamenei before he became supreme leader, I think. But at the same time,
2: he was the president.
0: Right. You, at the same time, you went on to suffer under his security apparatus when you were tortured after your arrest. I mean, is it possible to reconcile those two people? The man you've described, I think, is quite a self-deprecating, humorous character, and the regime he led.
2: The Khamenei that I met in 1985, I think, he was the president at the time, and I was an assistant photographer, and we went to take his official portrait. He was very different from after he became supreme leader in 1989, especially towards the last 10, 15 years of his reign, when he had almost absolute power, and he had this messianic ideas about his own mission and his own place in history. And he did not have that self-deprecating sense of humor that I talked about. But also, he kind of thought that he is the Messiah.

0: for Iran and he can save the country. He did not listen to anyone. He made all the wrong decisions. And as a consequence of his decisions, we are suffering. And many people within the regime are suffering as well. I mean, when I talk to people after the January 2026 massacre, people in the government and in early February, people just wanted to get rid of Khamenei one way or another, because with him, Iran could not move for the better, could not move for the worse. And I know for a fact that many people within the Iranian government, they had a sigh of relief when he was killed by the Americans.
1: You've talked about the opaqueness of the regime, and I suppose that is exemplified by the complete lack of clarity about Mojtaba Khamenei, the son of the former supreme leader, who we are told was himself seriously injured, who hasn't been heard from except through written statements issued by the Iranian authorities, said to be written by him, hasn't been seen. Is that sustainable? Yeah.
0: It's not sustainable. This is a surreal situation. You know, if Salvador Dali wanted to make a film about a dictatorship, I don't think that they could come up with a scenario like this, that Iran is led by a person who has not talked publicly before becoming a leader and after becoming the leader. The only video that we have of Mojtaba Khamenei, it's a very low quality video of him talking about his seminary course and the fact that he's not going to teach a seminary course. That's all. We did not know Mojtaba before. There were some rumors about him. There were some rumors about him being the successor of his father, etc. And right now, even some people within the government don't know where is Mojtaba. What is the situation of his health? How is he going to lead the country? Whether these messages, these written messages, are written by him or by someone else.
1: That's the Canadian-Iranian journalist Masih Bahari. It's been likened to a royal wedding. The New York nuptials for the pop star Taylor Swift and AFL player Travis Kelce were on that scale. The Empire State Building sparkled in blue. Adam Sandler, another celebrity, officiated. And the happy couple wed, clad in Dior. Our New York correspondent Nada Torfik watched the crowds watching.
2: Midtown Manhattan was buzzing with excitement for global pop princess Taylor Swift and NFL star Travis Kelce's wedding. By late afternoon, the elaborate undertaking to get 1,000 guests into Madison Square Garden Arena had consumed several blocks and was well underway.
3: Oh, God bless Taylor Swift and Dave.
2: Crowds gathered behind a security barricade, a few climbing a scaffolding and straining their necks to see the spectacle, along with the world's media.
4: You, Ethan.
2: An impressive list of celebrities were spotted, including Ed Sheeran, Hugh Grant, Benson Boone, Gigi Hadid, and several Kansas City Chief NFL players.
5: The guest arrivals have taken well over an hour at this point. Black SUVs, black tinted windows, going through checkpoints with people very smartly dressed in simple black gowns or tuxes, checking their names against a guest list. And then they go into a covered white canopy tent. And in this pen that I'm in that has been barricaded specifically for fans coming down, well, we have met some of the most ultimate Swifties.
6: I didn't hear you say you have a tattoo.
7: I do, right here. Yep.
2: 47-year-old Janelle Snegus is visiting New York from Louisville, Kentucky.
6: Describe this tattoo to me.
7: So it has little elements of different albums of Taylor's. So we've got like Reputation, Torture Poets Department. We have TV for Taylor's version, of course, 13's her lucky number.
6: This is a very intricate tattoo.
7: Thank you.
6: Definitely a tribute to Taylor Swift.
7: Yeah.
6: You say people have been following her because it's been about heartbreak, breakups. Yeah. I mean, this is her happy ending, her love story, isn't it?
7: It really is, yes. It's her happy ending, and we've all been there through all of it.
2: The historic heat wave didn't stop Laura Heep and her young daughter, Catherine, from Indianapolis, being here.
8: I've been a fan since I was like 9 or 8, maybe. And I went to her Eras tour, and I've just been like a really big fan since then.
9: I actually took her to Reputation when she was 4, but it was a fun thing for us to connect with, because it's play. I mean, you know, we're obviously a wide span in age, but it's been fun for us to, like, connect over something that we both enjoy a lot.
10: It's a huge moment in her life, so I thought, you know, why not swing by?
2: Plastic surgeon Krishna Vyas lives nearby and couldn't help his curiosity.
10: She's the most played artist in my operating room, so I guess I could be a Swiftie.
9: I mean, why is she the most played artist? Does it help relax people or what?
10: I think she has the most versatility. She's a very talented artist, of course. You know, basically when patients go to sleep, some of them ask for Taylor Swift. And then, of course, you know, there's the light, soft music. And then there's also something that really gets people energized as well.
2: Former NYPD Chief Kenneth Corey says the security setup for an event like this, combined with the World Cup and July 4th celebrations, is unprecedented.
11: There's a lot going on in New York City this week. There's a lot of competing events. The demands on the NYPD in terms of staffing needed for planned events are probably unprecedented in the department's history. Between Sail 250, you've got the 4th of July fireworks celebrations. There's a heat wave going on. People are going to be flocking to the beaches. That's going to require extra officers there. People are going to be going to the parks. That's going to require extra officers there. You know, the police commissioner, Jessica Tisch, had told officers weeks ago that they would all be required to work 12-hour days.
2: It's no surprise, perhaps, that the occasion also drew out Joanne Bregoli, an event designer with the company Elegant Occasions, to take a peek.
12: So they're going to have to drape every single aspect of that arena, including bathrooms, hallways, you know, all of the places where you get food. They have to cover that all.
13: To make it not look like an arena.
12: Exactly. So I can't wait to see what, if they ever show it. I hope they do, what they did to it and how it was transformed. I think she is, you know, Romeo and Juliet, right? So.
13: Love story.
12: Love story, exactly. And this is why everyone's here.
13: Well, it's a love story. She said yes, and here we are.
12: That's exactly right. A happy ending for her.
1: So now you know. Nada Torfik reporting from New York. More from NewsHour in just a minute.

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1: I'm not as good at talking about it, that I'm feeling lonely. 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
7: A reminder of our top story this news hour. In the United States, events to celebrate the 250th anniversary of independence from Britain are taking place. Speaking on Friday night, President Donald Trump likened the Democrats to a communist menace. Jim Himes, a Democrat representative, told NewsHour what he made of the president's remarks.
8: It just shows President Trump's fundamental misunderstanding of the single core idea that makes this country great. And that idea is that we are a nation of diverse people from all over the globe and ideas from all over the globe, good and bad, come together here and are considered in a democratic context. And one hopes that the bad ones are rejected. Communism and fascism come to mind, and that we craft through our democratic process the right answer.
7: One other headline, Russia's promise to respond to the latest Ukrainian attacks which caused fires at an important oil terminal in St. Petersburg. I'm Sean Lay. This is NewsHour coming to you live from the BBC studios in London. The number of confirmed Ebola cases in the Democratic Republic of Congo has increased to 1,502. Of those, 473 proved fatal. That's according to government figures. The outbreak of a new strain, Bundibugyo, has so far been confined to the eastern provinces of Ituri, North Kivu and South Kivu. That's some good news, as potentially has been the start of trials for a possible treatment.

0: It's rare to hear the account of anyone who survived Ebola, but I've been talking to someone who has, American doctor Peter Stafford. He and his wife Rebecca, also a doctor, were working at an evangelical hospital in Eastern DRC, affiliated with an organisation called the Christian Health Service Corps. Peter contracted Ebola in May and was subsequently evacuated to Germany for treatment. He recovered and is now back in the United States with his family. In their first interview with an international broadcaster, Peter told me about the first signs he was ill.
1: My symptoms developed the first day after they had identified and announced that the epidemic was in fact from Ebola. And I had called the medical director saying, maybe I'm just paranoid with the announcement yesterday, but I'm wondering if I'm getting sick. And so it just started somewhat vaguely with muscle aches and fatigue. But by the second day, I had a fever, increasing weakness, worsening body aches, a headache. The muscle aches, the myalgias were quite intense for the first kind of days 2 through 4. Ultimately, that progressed to weakness where it was difficult to even walk on my own without support. And then I kind of progressed through what they call the wet symptoms. I had some vomiting and diarrhea, developed a rash, and ultimately recovered from that.
0: Rebecca, how quickly did you realize and how worried were you and your family about this? Because the previous outbreak, which was turned out to be different strains, Zaire, had a very high fatality rate.
2: Yes. On Saturday, when his symptoms were quite vague, I think we were very hopeful that he did not have Ebola. But on Sunday, even before the test result came back, he was sick enough that we were quite sure that that is what he had.
0: What did that mean in the house? Because he was still at home. He wasn't in the hospital.
2: At the point that Peter was diagnosed, the hospital and the country were very unprepared to treat an epidemic like Ebola. So the safest thing for Peter and the safest thing for other patients and hospital staff was for Peter to stay at home. So we chose for him to isolate in our bedroom, which had an attached bathroom. So that became kind of our Ebola isolation center. The children were not allowed in his room.
0: How old are your children?
2: We have a 7-year-old, a 6-year-old, a 4-year-old, and a 1-year-old.
0: Right. It must have been very scary for them to see Daddy and not be able to be close to him.
2: I think especially for our oldest son, it was very hard. You know, we had walked our son through the development of the epidemic as much as we understood. So he understood earlier in the week that there was an unknown illness circulating that we didn't know what it was. And then a few days later, I explained to him that it was truly Ebola and how scary that illness was. So it was pretty hard the next day to go and tell my son that his dad had that illness that we had been talking about.
0: Peter, it must have been tough for you to be isolated from the family when they're kind of so close, but you can't reach out to them, touch them, hug them and reassure them. But I guess that's also the experience of a lot of Congolese families right now, isn't it?
1: Yes, absolutely. I think that's one of the hardest parts of this illness is the isolation, separation from the ones that you love. And I think that leads to some hesitancy for the Congolese to seek treatment. You want to be around your family. You want to be with those that you love. And also the family wants to take care of those that are sick. It's very natural. And so I think that's a very difficult thing. And one of the reasons why that this epidemic is so hard to control.
0: How anxious are you to get back to Congo, Rebecca?
2: I'm very anxious to get back. Congo is our home. The people in our village have become like family to us. So I would say as soon as we can reasonably go back, we will. We do have to think of our children and their safety. For us to bring our children into an uncontrolled epidemic is too risky. And so we will see what that timeline looks like, whether that will be 3, 6, or 9 months. But we hope to be back as soon as possible.
0: Peter, you're both doctors, so you will be aware of the importance of the trial that began this week. These are the antibodies that the Americans have donated in the hope that they could provide the basis for some kind of a treatment for this new Bundibugyo strain of Ebola. What do you think of the prospects? And equally, what are the prospects of persuading many Congolese people, maybe people in your village, in your community, that they can trust the medics, that they can trust people at what is a very, very difficult time for many?
1: Yeah, I'm very excited about the clinical trials that are starting. I'm very thankful. I was able to receive both the monoclonal antibody, MBP-134, as well as the antiviral remdesivir, while actually in flight from Uganda to Germany. And it's possible that it was the natural history of the disease, but to me, that was kind of the turning point, that before I had received that, I had a lot of difficult and even dark moments, but after that, I kind of steadily improved. And so I've just shared that with everyone that I can, that I received it. I'm so, so excited that that is going to be possible now within the trials there in Congo. And so I've been able to share my story several times to try to encourage others with that, and also to be open to taking and participating in those trials.
0: And I guess, Rebecca, because you are both doctors at the local hospital, if you, although you will have treated people for other conditions, there is the hope that if you say, look, I've been treated and I've recovered, that will give some people, some of your patients, some of your friends, a bit more confidence.
2: We hope so. And we have enough hope in the medication that actually we received the antibody as well. So it was given to myself and our four children as post-exposure prophylaxis.
0: Peter, this may be an unfair question, but I'm going to ask it anyway. Is there any kind of sense of guilt or unease for you that you could get this treatment, that you could get kind of the best, and that that isn't necessarily available for the people around you, the people, as you say, who are part of your home community?
1: Yeah, that's one of the tensions of living there. And it is difficult. I don't know that I necessarily feel guilt, but I feel some sadness that that others haven't been able to receive the same level of care I have. And it's one of the reasons that we're in Congo, is to try to improve the level and standard of care. And I'm just very, very thankful for these clinical trials that that will become more available.
0: Doctors Peter and Rebecca Stafford, our thanks to them and to you for your company this news hour. We're here twice a day, every single day, so do please join us again. From me, Sean Lay, in London, goodbye.

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1: Across Kenya, a new kind of wildlife crime is emerging, but it's not in tusks or horns. It's ants. A single day's harvest of queen ants can be worth hundreds of thousands of dollars for smugglers. Why are these tiny creatures so valuable?
0: Secrets of the Ant Trade. 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
2: Where we talk all things periods, from the impact your menstrual cycle can have on how you absorb drugs, to what we can learn from the periods of spiny mice. Plus, menstruating on Earth suddenly seems like a walk in the park as we hear how astronauts deal with periods.
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1: Dominic, last Sunday you were up at the Slovenian Association Melbourne when they organised a fabulous celebration marking 35 years of Slovenian independence and statehood. What did you think?
0: I thought it was amazing. I just personally thought it was great. I mean, they had the outdoor barbecue. Sure, there were a few issues with the power, but the food, it was absolutely amazing. It was so delicious.
1: Congratulations to the committee of the Slovenian Association Melbourne. 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Dominic, you were involved in the cultural program as well, weren't you?
0: Yes, I was involved. I was involved at the beginning when Dad played Dorlini Tihi on the accordion and Mama Tilka and I sang it on stage. And then later on, I came back to read an abridged version of the poem I Am Slovenian Too by Leah Gelt, written when she was only 8 years old.
1: Now, what was the symbolism of us three performing?
0: Well, the symbolism is three generations because Mama Tilka, she came from Slovenia. She is the first generation. You were born here. You are the second generation. And I was also born here, but I was born as your son. So I'm the third generation. So it's three generations all coming together and passing down cultures and songs and stuff.
2: That was beautiful, guys. I have to say congratulations on the performance. Dominic, I haven't heard you sing Dolini Tihi before, and I have to say, like, well done to you. How was it learning the words?
0: Oh, well, it was actually pretty easy because we just wrote them out phonetically and I printed out a sheet and I just read off that to learn it.
2: No, beautiful. The way you interpreted the poem was very touching as well. It's not that often that I'm just actually an observer of the cultural program lately. So it was great to actually just sit and enjoy what you guys put up together. And now everything came together very nicely. So congratulations to lovely Magda and Anita as well for organizing it. And I loved the dancing at the end as well.
1: And there was three generations of the Markić family.
2: Oh, yeah.
1: Of course, Anica Markić.
0: Yeah, and they also wrote a poem.
1: Prva generacija, Lidija Markić. Druga generacija, and Julija Markić. Treta generacija, how symbolic, carrying the flags, the Slovenian and Australian flags. And the symbolism also presenting that special book, From Dreams to Reality, Od Sandoris Ničnosti, 850 pages, highlighting the activities undertaken by Australian Slovenians during our battle for Slovenian independence in Australia back 35 years ago, written by the late Mrs. Draga Gelt, OAM, who sadly passed away 2 years ago on the 29th of June, which we remembered during the program. 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
0: Not only that, but there is also some very incredible symbolism in while the slideshow back when we gathered 5 years ago to celebrate 30 years of Slovenian independence at a Federation Square. They took a slideshow of that 5 years ago and a bunch of pictures, so they put it into a slideshow and presented it during the cultural program. And during the slideshow, Lenti, you yourself were asked to come up and play on an accordion that is very special to the Slovenian club Melbourne. What's it?
1: That is the Slack Zupan button accordion, which Mr. Lojze Slack, legendary Slovenian musician, left here in Australia in 1972. He sold it to the late Victor Lampe. And that accordion, it's been mentioned in this program, provided entertainment to the builders and the cooks and all the volunteers helping build that club. Effectively, those premises were built around that accordion in many ways. And that was mentioned, not by me, but by the late Mr. Victor Lampe when I interviewed him back in 2012 on SBS Radio when he was going back to live in Slovenia and we had an interview about his life at that time. And it's quite emotional thinking about that. So, yeah, Peter Grivitz played another accordion which has recently made its way into Australia, Munda, with an Australian and Slovenian flag, and I played the Slack accordion. And then, as you mentioned, Dominic, I played the Slack accordion during the slideshow. And there was also another accordion there which I played during our performance with your grandmother, Mama Tilka, which was the Ottavio Breaker accordion. So both accordions were there.
2: Wow.
1: One from Lojze Slack, who were the first band to come to Australia from Slovenia in 1992. This other accordion from Ottavio Breaker, both sadly departed now, who are no longer with us. And they were the second Slovenian band to tour Australia back in 1982. And I remember that tour very, very vividly. Tako da to je res neke zelo simboličnega.
2: Yeah, it's the connection of the past and present, which I think is beautiful. And just a little intermezzo, da bom nadaljujem kar po slovensku.
1: Ja, prosim.
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IBOAN. This 3ZZZ Sri Lankan English News for 5th of July 2026. News compiled and presented by Devni Artigala. First, the main headlines. Former Navy Commander Vasantha Karunagoda granted bail. Litre gas prices reduced. Rakitha Rajapaksa, Charitape Singh and another further remanded. Now the news in detail. Former Navy Commander Admiral of the Fleet, Vasantha Karunagoda, has been granted bail by the Colombo Chief Magistrate's Court. The Colombo Chief Magistrate, Asanga S. Podaragama, issued this order after considering the facts presented by the officials of the Bribery Commission and the attorneys representing the suspect. He was arrested by the Commission to investigate allegations of bribery or corruption after being summoned to record a statement regarding the alleged recruitment of Yoshitha Rajapaksa into Sri Lankan Navy without the required qualifications. The Bribery Commission has also stated that the corruption charges have been levelled against him in relation to the recruitment of Yoshitha Rajapaksa as a cadet officer in the executive branch of the Sri Lankan Navy in 2006, despite allegedly not meeting the required qualifications and for facilitating his participation in a training course in the Britannia Royal Navy College in the UK using state funds in deviation from established procedures at the time. Litre Gas Lanka Limited has announced a revision in the prices of domestic LP gas cylinders. Accordingly, the price of the 12.5 kilogram cylinder has been reduced by 300 rupees to 4,465 rupees currently. Issuing a statement, Litre Gas has said that in line with the drop in international LP gas prices, it has decided to reduce the price of its domestic LP gas cylinders in order to pass the benefit directly onto the consumers. Despite challenges in the international market, Litre Gas Lanka says it remains committed to safeguarding Sri Lankan consumers through efficient and strong management while ensuring that any benefits gained from the international market are passed directly onto its customers. Former Justice Minister Vijayadasa Rajapaksa's son, Rakitha Rajapaksa, former SJB Horana organizer Charitabe Singh, and former Executive Director of Airport and Aviation Services Private Limited, Arunashree Varushanghenge, have been further remanded until July 17 by the Colombo Chief Magistrate's Court. The magistrate has also rejected the bail applications, observing that no exceptional circumstances had been presented to warrant the granting of bail. The investigation

0: හැකියාව තියෙන බව තමයි මේ මට තේරුම් ගියේ.
1: In a certain temple, a young monk went to the chief monk and said him, "I can't meditate here any longer. I want to go to another temple." Then the chief monk asked, "Why? Please tell me, what happened to you?" "The whole atmosphere is toxic to my mind," replied the young monk. "There are people here who are into a lot of politics. Then there are those who talk negative all the time. Some spend most of their time gossiping than meditating. I don't think that I can handle this any longer." The chief monk said, "Okay, but I have a request to make before you leave." Then the young monk asked, "Please tell me, what can I do for you, master?" The chief monk said, "I want you to do this one last thing sincerely. I want you to take a glass of water filled to the brim and walk around the temple area 3 times without spilling a drop of water on the floor. After that, you may leave the temple if you wish." Though it sounded weird, the young monk thought to himself, it was just a matter of few minutes anyway. He took a glass full of water and walked around the temple area 3 times. Then he came to the chief monk to tell him that he was done. Then the chief monk asked, "When you were walking around the temple area, did you see any other monks speaking badly about another monks? Any gossips? Any disturbances?" The young monk replied, "No." Chief monk further asked, "Did you see any monks who looking at another monk in a wrong way?" "No," replied the young monk. "And you know why?" asked the chief monk. "Because you were focused on the glass to make sure you didn't tip over and spill any water." And the same goes with our life. When we focus on our priorities, we don't have time to see all the drama around us. Mistakes of others, gossips, politics, negativity, etc. Anywhere we go, we are going to find toxic people. Change of the temple, change of the situation doesn't necessarily ensure freedom from such people. We should certainly do what we can to positively change things around us. But when we know that we have done our best and things remain more or less the same, we should shift our focus to our priorities, our growth, our excellence, and we won't be as much as affected by the negativity around us. And if it is absolutely beyond, we may actually need a change. Knowing well that the new temple or new job or new situation will bring fresh complexities along with them.
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